0: headlined the New Moon Folk Club, and today on Sidetracks we are presenting that performance.
1: So tonight, like a lot of our nights, this concert, it's not just a set of songs for entertainment. Yes, of course, we're here to be entertained. And I'm always interested in the creative process of different singer-songwriters. And in John's case, it's as if there is something speaking to him, and he just has to stop what he's doing and be that instrument for that muse that comes to him. And you will pick this up in some of the songs that he has. Yeah, some may be based on some historical event or something else that's going on, but tonight you are going to get an intimate understanding and a view into the mind and the muse of John Hewitt. And so let's bring out John Hewitt and the New Americans.

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1: Well, well, well, New Moon Folk Club, how are we feeling on this fine Friday night? We're just getting back on track with our sleep patterns, so we're feeling good. Are you feeling good? Good. Because we got some wordy songs coming up, and I better be on the ball. I'm going to sing you a song that was written on a 16-hour... Well, the drive keeps getting longer. It was like a 36-hour trek through British Columbia. And next week, it'll be a 42-day journey on horseback, or I was riding a pig or something. I don't know. But we're going through British Columbia, and when you got 16 hours of driving to do, you got lots to talk about. And, you know, with what's going on in the world today, there's plenty of things to talk about. But we're not going to get into that right now. Thank you, yes. It's 2 a.m., and she's breaking a 20.

Thank you very much.

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4: His official name is Emilio, but his foster called him Wildcat. He's a high-energy, silly, and playful cat, jumping around the house, chasing mosquitoes, then snuggling up and sleeping on your face. But this past spring, Emilio got sick. Really sick. And that's after his feline sister Pip got ill and sadly passed away. Emilio was rushed to the vet, where he spent days. He recovered, but his humans' bank accounts haven't. So to help, they're hosting the Comedy Cat Beret. Saturday, October 3rd at Dive Bar, featuring a silent auction, along with performances by All Big Dogs Go to Heaven, featuring members of

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Sidetracks is a production of CJSR, produced by Miles Wilkinson, Alan Donnelly, Mike Tully, Harish Agnihotri, Caitlin C.N. Richards. I'm your host, Lionel Rault. 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

0: 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And it is Wednesday night. It is September 30th. My name is Graham Guest.
1: And my name is Grant Stovall for the final edition of a regular weekly Wednesday evening blues get-together for the month of September. And very excitingly, on a very important and special and reflective occasion for all across the greater Edmonton region and Alberta and Canada more broadly, it's Canada's National Day for Truth and Reconciliation. And we're really thrilled to be here, well, any old Wednesday that we get a chance to share a bunch of blues with you on CJSR's marvelous, magical community and volunteer-powered airwaves. But, of course, this is a very special edition of the program, being that it falls on our Day for National Truth and Reconciliation. And

0: We're very, very excited to share a bunch of great music and events with you as this particular edition of the program carries along. And what is the program, you might be asking yourself? Well, this program is lovingly known as Calling All Blues, and welcome to a September 30th, 2026 edition.
1: That's right. Welcome to the program. As Grant was saying, it is National Truth and Reconciliation Day in Canada, and it is our pleasure to be bringing a special program to you as well this evening. In acknowledgement of this day, Grant and I were able to put together a program of all Indigenous music, all Indigenous blues. So these are blues artists that are all Indigenous North Americans, not necessarily all Canadian, but definitely some U.S. artists. And there is a very rich background in the blues world related to the intermingling of cultures, First Nations communities in the Deep South and the Black community, the white communities that blended together. So a lot of artists that are known as African-American artists, Black artists, blues artists, in fact, were in some cases more Indigenous than they were Black.
0: Yeah, it's really fascinating. And I mean, it's such a great day to take some time. And this is why it's been mandated as a day off for so many across Canada. It's such a great time to take a moment, as you know, maybe the day to day of your existence doesn't always allow. Take a moment to edify yourself about some important cultural and historical aspects of all this. And a big part of this musical conversation, which Graham was just alluding to, is beautifully captured and crystallized in the amazing movie Rumble, The Indians Who Rocked the World. We're going to be hearing some music, by the way, by the creator of the title tune, Link Ray, coming up later on in this edition of the program. Just such a great instance of how culturally, musically, historically, in every way you can imagine, the story of North America is inseparable from the story of, you know, the journey of Indigenous people through the ages and the travails that have been undergone. And a big part of the blues music story is definitely owing to the Indigenous community, many of whom chose to identify as they were, in many cases, people who had mixed heritage between African American, Indigenous of many different cultural strains, and others. They sometimes chose to identify as Black heritage-wise because it provided them an opportunity for a greater share of human rights at a certain pivotal time. And so it is that a lot of people we broadly consider to be Black Americans and by extension Black Canadians as well, a lot of those folks have very, very strong Indigenous heritage. And many, it's often thought, such as an artist we'll be hearing coming up in this next set, Charlie Patton, for instance, often known as the father of the Mississippi Delta blues tradition. A lot of these people were thought to be largely of Indigenous heritage more than anything else. So it's really remarkable to get a chance to share in some of the cultural ramifications of these cross-pollinations and cultural traditions as we survey all kinds of blues, Graham, literally starting in the 1920s and stretching all the way to the 2020s this evening.
1: That's right. And, you know, there is just so much to unpack when you start going through, like, the history of blues music in North America and the cultural cross-pollinations, as you were saying, Grant, all over the place. And we see mixtures here too. Not only do we have the cultural cross-pollinations, but we have the mixtures between the white cult folk musics making their way into a sort of cultural melting pot in the Deep South as well, with the guitar, which would be more of a European instrument, mixed in with Indigenous culture and, you know, drum and fife music and Black music. And so, and it's really remarkable. We have, you know, the trajectory of the migrations, either voluntary or forced, around the world. So certainly part of that mixing of cultures that lands right here at home as well. In fact, the leader of our country, the Prime Minister Mark Carney, was in Edmonton today to be present for the ceremonies here. So definitely a lot going on in relation to the North American story right here in Alberta right now, too, as we all know. So lots to get into. We're going to start the program, though, with someone that really is credited as being not only excellent with his music, but like a pure innovator. And we're talking about Jimi Hendrix, who had a fairly, he had a pretty deep career before he was a solo artist, and people came to know him for his advancements with the electric guitar. But he also had very strong indigenous part of his life, and we're going to go back to Electric Ladyland, incredible recording, and something we'd like to touch on quite a bit on this program. Very bluesy outing, rainy day, dream away, and then still raining, still dreaming. These together, really interesting. After that, Lowell Falson, and from Blues Around Midnight, this is Shattered Dreams.
0: Yeah, what an amazing artist from the Choctaw Nation of Oklahoma. Eventually made his way to Los Angeles and became one of the leading lights in the R&B scene of the 1950s. So much so, in fact, that he was considered to be one of the main mentors for a young Ray Charles. And his music was covered by Otis Redding and so many other folks, hugely important in the blues world and elsewhere. We're going to hear one of our favorites from his great songbook. He was a brilliant songwriter as well as an amazing performer as a vocalist and guitarist, but we'll hear one of our faves going back to the 50s, a song called Shattered Dreams from Lowell Falson. Mildred Bailey, who made a giant career in the world of jazz and blues, she was the featured vocalist with lots of the biggest big bands of her day. We're going to hear one of her bluesy outings, Me and the Blues, from the great Mildred Bailey, who also, like all the artists we're hearing in this set, was somebody who laid claim to a strong indigenous heritage in her family. And we'll finish things off, as promised, with one of the most pivotal artists in all of blues history, influential on every single giant artist you can name, from Robert Johnson to Muddy Waters on down. We'll be hearing a classic from Charlie Patton to finish off this set. And then coming up to presage the next go-round, we'll be hearing some new wax that does a 2020's rendition of the 1920s song from Charlie Patton that we'll be hearing in this set. That'll be courtesy of Blue Moon Marquee and Northern Cree. But Charlie Patton and the original version of Down the Dirt Road Blues will be closing things out for this first set of this September 30th Calling All Blues.
1: That's right. Charlie Patton, definitely the original blues man in a lot of respects. But let's start out with the unmistakable Jimi Hendrix. This is Rainy Day, Dream Away, 88.5 FM, CJSR.com, as we take a moment to reflect as part of Canada's National Day for Truth and Reconciliation.

0: All right, you are listening to CJSR Radio 88.5 on the FM dial, CJSR.com. This is Calling All Blues with Graham and Grant. And today is the National Day for Truth and Reconciliation. And we are taking part in that tonight on the program and presenting a show made up entirely of Indigenous blues artists. And there are tons. Originally, we were thinking, well, we would do some Indigenous blues features, and it turned into the entire program because there's just so much great music out there, and there's so much intermingling between Indigenous North Americans and the blues world. They're very, very co-joined, as we were mentioning off the top of the program. Now, someone that had an Indigenous background as well was Charlie Patton, and Charlie Patton, Grant, was the very first. Really, to my mind, and what I've, in my own studies, I feel like he's the very first real sort of blues man in sort of the idea as we see it, of, you know, the man playing the guitar and traveling town to town and struggling and going back and forth between this sort of having this internal sort of battle of between good and evil. He was a pastor and also a blues man. He would sort of bounce back and forth between the two things. He would sort of leave the blues world behind and then sort of get brought back to it, and then sort of leave that all behind and go back to being a pastor and then go back to the blues and back and forth. So, and Charlie Patton, I think for sure is sort of the template for Robert Johnson, the template that Robert Johnson would have used. I believe that Sunhouse and Robert Johnson would have been seeing Charlie Patton live as well, from what I've read. You know, Charlie Patton was a major figure in Mississippi, but this is going back to a very, very different time. Well before the Second World War. And so the Deep South was a dangerous and scary place, I think, for Black people. So there's not quite as much detailed, you know, known about Charlie Patton. It's worth mentioning, Grant, that one of the very first, I would say, blues music scholars, from sort of an academic standpoint, Samuel Charters, was so frustrated by life in the United States and what he discovered, you know, in terms of his research into the history of America, that he left the country and relocated to Europe. And that was that. So it's definitely a difficult time that these early blues musicians had to follow. So Charlie Patton, now, do we know the Indigenous background for Charlie Patton?
1: Oh, it is a murky topic, to be sure. In fact, it's a little bit debatable just exactly who his parents were, but it's popularly believed that he had a great deal of Choctaw heritage, or that possibly there was some Cherokee heritage in his particular upbringing as well. Very shadowy figure in many ways, but one that clearly was able to span lots of different worlds over the course of his way too short life. He passed away, it's worth pointing out, back in 1934. And even though, as Graham says, his influence was massive in his day, maybe not as well remembered as some of his contemporaries, because for one thing, he passed away so young, and for another thing, recorded for the Paramount record label, which was one of the biggest major labels of the time, but also they invested very, very little in terms of the audio quality of their product. So those records don't sound as good as a lot of other important recordings made at the time. But it's safe to say there was certainly some level of Choctaw and possibly a little bit of Cherokee heritage in there as well.
0: Incredible figure. And there is a line directly between Charlie Patton and, as Grant was saying, as we've been saying, between Robert Johnson and then Howlin' Wolf, Muddy Waters, and basically modern rock and roll, and then right into, I would say, what we call, you know, regular modern music, a guitar player and a singer and a band. You know, there's a direct line between that music and what we listen to today still in mainstream music. Before that, Grant, Mildred Bailey, Me and the Blues, amazing. Before that, Lowell Falson and Shattered Dreams had his origins. His family origins were in Oklahoma, which was, of course, an American territory after a lot of the surrounding land were turned into states. Oklahoma was still an American territory, and a lot of the folks that we know here, influential members of the Black community in Alberta, have their origin in Oklahoma as well. And make no mistake that they had to battle some very intense racism as well to come to Alberta, and that's all mixed together with some of that Indigenous history in Oklahoma.
1: Amen to that. It's really a fascinating story once you start scratching beneath the surface of these cultural tales as they're brought to us by masterful artists like Lowell Folsom and like Jimi Hendrix. The Jimi Hendrix Experience started off that set with kind of like the full rainy day suite, if you will. The songs Rainy Day, Dream Away, and Still Raining, Still Dreaming, which are split up on different sides of the double LP from 1968 Electric Ladyland. There we heard them in their full glory to start off that set and to kick off this edition of Calling All Blues. And it's so exciting to have an opportunity to explore all this together. And thank you for joining us. We're going to be getting into

0: some really exciting new Indigenous and Métis-led sounds coming up in the next set of Calling All Blues.
1: Absolutely, and what a pleasure it is to have this special essentially for you tonight. We'll be right back after this important announcement with some more blues. This is 88.5 FM, CJSR.com, Calling All Blues with you until 9 o'clock.
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0: Well, all right, this is Calling All Blues for a Wednesday, September 30th, 2026, and we got some really exciting new sounds to share with you, including something from the latest by Kat Clyde, an artist out of Stratford, Ontario. We've really been enjoying her latest record, Mud, Blood, Bone, and we'll check something

0: Blues, and we'll hear Heard a Loving tribute to Albert King at a classic of his. We're going to start things off with a brand new version of the song that we last heard from Charlie Patton, who right around the late 1920s and early 30s crafted some kind of genre-shaping music in the form of tunes like the one that we heard, Down the Dirt Road Blues. We're going to hear a new version of it from, well, not a brand new album, but one of the most notable for us in the last many months. It's called Get Your Feathers Ready. This finds a pair of great Alberta ensembles coming together for the bit of an Indigenous spin on this old-time song. And interestingly, a tune that talks about going away to Illinois, which Charlie Patton was kind of singing about there in a dreamy way, as in, you know, getting away to a place that's a little bit more liberal for people that had been suffering from oppression and were taking to the road to try to find a safe haven. We're going to check out something from this album that we've been loving a lot by Blue Moon Marquee and Northern Cree.
1: Yeah, this is great. Get Your Feathers Ready, made right here in Edmonton as well. Totally fantastic recording, and I believe they did it in one day under the careful production of Stu Kirkwood, legend of Edmonton music for sure, along with his father, who is also a legend of Edmonton music. Pretty wonderful stuff. This is their take on Dirt Road Blues, Blue Moon Marquee, and Northern Cree. Northern Cree hailing from right here in Alberta. Amazing stuff. Multiple Grammy nominees as well over the years. So real part of the culture here in Alberta. This is Blue Moon Marquee and Northern Cree, 88.5 FM, CJSR.com.

you that sometimes. To be honest, because I get lonely too. And loneliness, like Mr. King said, is a very, very bad thing if you let it get the best of you. And it can do that, you know. Loneliness, it can drag you down, make you feel alone, make you feel like giving up.

0: 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That was Cat Clyde, Man's World, so true, from Mud, Blood, and Bone. Cat Clyde hailing from Stratford, Ontario, and she's a Métis Canadian. Wonderful stuff. And then someone that you just saw recently, Grant, Derek Miller, that was Honey Soul from his latest recording, Out of My Head.
1: Yeah, what a great artist. I wasn't really familiar with his work until I had an opportunity to catch him when he was performing at the Calgary Folk Music Festival in July. And wow, what a charismatic and powerful live performer, playing with his band, doing all kinds of wild workshop stages with artists from various different musical traditions across the world. And I've been digging into his discography a little bit since then and discovered that he put out a great new record a few months ago. And it's a real kind of roots stew of sorts. And so, yeah, from Out of My Head, we heard Derek Miller from the Six Nations of the Grand River in Ontario, and a song called Honey Soul from a very beautiful part of Ontario. Crystal Shawanda has a brand new album that's just out as well.
0: Yeah, great. Crystal Shawanda, she's got a new label out, her own label, and she's put this new recording out just in August, Homesick Indian Blues. So this is great new Canadian blues as well. I'll Play the Blues for You, which is her tribute to Albert King. That's, of course, a classic Albert King blues staple. Crystal Shawanda hails from the Manitoulin Island area of Ontario. And if you're unaware of where that area is, the Manitoulin Island area, and there's a number of First Nations around there, is just on the sort of the north shore of Lake Huron. You can access it either by ferry in the summer from the Bruce Peninsula in southern Ontario, or you can go via Highway 17 to get up there. Absolutely beautiful. And I've actually had, as it turns out, over the years, I've had the chance to do a lot of driving on her home nation. Really love that part of Ontario, and I've driven all around there. And it's a very, very ancient ancient community as well. There are, when you go around the north shore of Lake Superior there, which is part of that area as well, there are all sorts of drawings on the rock and so on. People have been going back and forth through their trading for so many generations as well. It's just it's a pretty remarkable part of Canada. And great to have some music from her. She initially relocated to Nashville and had made a name for herself in country music, and then sort of came back to blues, and really great. And she, you know, her shows are so fantastic, and we've seen her a lot here, and I'm sure we'll see her a lot in the future. And we started the set out with Blue Moon Marquee and Northern Cree.
1: Yeah, fabulous album, which was recorded right here in Edmonton. Get Your Feathers Ready, a collaboration between the much acclaimed Juno-winning, many Canadian Blues Music Award and Maple Blues Music Award winning Blue Moon Marquee, alongside the 9-time Grammy nominees from Musquechese, Northern Cree. So pretty awesome to hear this collaboration between Blue Moon Marquee, originally from Southern Alberta, based on Vancouver Island, and Northern Cree from just down south in Musquechese. And that was their rendition of Down the Dirt Road Blues, the old Charlie Patton classic, as a lot of this album consists of songs that go back about a century or very nearly. And it's so cool to hear their distinctive spin on them and the chemistry that they create and the multilingual renditions that they do of some of these songs. Totally stunning stuff, and really exciting to get to share this music on Canada's National Day for Truth and Reconciliation, and a very special edition of Calling All Blues on CJSR.
0: Yeah, big shout out to all our listeners. If there's anyone tuning in from Musquechese online, the Four Nations down there, really love that part of the province too. There's a lot of great culture and a lot of great music that's come out of Musquechese over the years as well. So those are the four different Cree nations down there that make up those the Musquechese, sort of the greater Musquechese area. Grant, we have to take another break for some important announcements, but we will return with some Link Ray. And there's a great Indigenous story here as well, and we'll get to that as we lean into the blues news. Lots of great shows coming up around the Capital Region, and we'll line that all up for you after this. And by the way, our email address is blues@cjsr.com, B-L-U-E-S at cjsr.com. We'll be right back after this with Run Chicken Run.
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4: The National Day for Truth and Reconciliation was established in 2021. It's to meet a call to action from the Truth and Reconciliation Commission's report. 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Designed to recognize the multi-generational impacts of residential schools on survivors, their families, and communities, and ensuring that the atrocities are publicly remembered. You can read all 94 calls to action that came out of the TRC Commission by visiting the National Center for Truth and Reconciliation at nctr.ca.
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0: This is a super fun piece of work from an artist who was one of the most pivotal guitar slingers of his era and in many ways helped to popularize fuzz guitar and surf guitar and so many other very important genres of instrumental guitar music. And he also was a great singer and songwriter as well, but his early sides were exclusively instrumental. This is the brilliant Fred Lincoln Ray Jr., Link Ray as he was known, and Run Chicken Run, one of his big run of great hits back in the day. He was an artist who was of Shawnee heritage, and he's a big part, Graham, of a film we were recommending a bit earlier on in the program. It's great. If you haven't had a chance to check it out, do yourself a favor and go screen Rumble, The Indians Who Rocked the World, a film named for one of those great old instrumentals from Link Ray, and a film that traces the oh-so-crucial indigenous influence, to put it very mildly, on the history of, well, American roots music, blues to be sure, and popular music writ large, I think it's fair to say.
1: That's right. Amazing stuff. And a great way to backdrop the blues news for this September 30th. And we're going to start the blues news with something that's going on right now. So this is, if you're out driving around or if you're feeling like getting out this evening, it's not too chilly this evening. This is happening right now. It's the opening night festivities of the, is it the Rubaboo Arts Festival? Am I pronouncing that right?
0: Yeah, I've heard closer to Rubaboo, but I think anywhere in there is cool. Yeah.
1: Okay. Yeah. And so you'll forgive me on that. So Rubaboo or Rubaboo Arts Festival, and it's happening at Beaver Hills House Park, which is that great spot at the corner of 105th Street and Jasper Avenue. So this is happening right now. It's presented by the Dream Speaker Festival Society, and it's named for a Métis work of a, it's kind of a stew, and so this is really interesting. It's a multidisciplinary community arts festival celebrating Métis and Indigenous culture. It's beginning today and going all the way until October 11th. So that's amazing. So happy that this is going on Jasper Avenue and 105th Street, starting tonight, but going until October 11th. And the opening night concert this evening is totally free and is featuring music by the likes of friend of the program, for sure, Jay Gilday, Danielle Large, and Kaylee Cardinal. So that is totally remarkable. You can go to dreamspeakers.org for all the extra details about what's happening. Dreamspeakers.org.
0: Yeah, and it goes all the way till 11 o'clock, so head on down if you possibly can. Maybe we'll even see you there if the stars all align for us. Now, over at the Blues on White Pub, the long-running Saturday Afternoon Jam, the infamous Saturday Jam, is hosted this week by Edmonton Blues Hall of Fame member Jimmy Gabosh, who has been shouldering the load at the jam off and on for the past few months, and he'll be presiding over the jam coming up this Saturday. We'll be hearing from Jimmy and his band, Jimmy and the Sleepers, coming up in the next set, by the way. And then down the road at Blues on White, October 15th, you can catch the Rooster Davis Band, among many, many others, for details about all these shows. And they have a lot of them on the go, as well as lots of live performances, open stages, residencies. Head to bluesonwhite.com.
1: That's right. Well, for two nights in October, and that's going to be October 10th and 11th in Grant. That's the Canadian Thanksgiving long week.
0: Aha, uh-huh. So it is.
1: Yeah, and that's when we that's when we celebrate Thanksgiving. So there's a lot to unpack with that as well. Mm-hmm. The Yardbird Suite hosts Up on Cripple Creek, the songbook of the band. And now this is featuring members of the Front Porch Roots Review, plus J.R. Shore, Doug Andrews, and Garth Kennedy. And so that is going to be pretty exciting. This has been something that under the watchful production of Peter North has been going on for a number of years now. Celebration performance of the music of the band. And just announced, the Yardbird Suite will be home once more to the induction ceremony for the Edmonton Blues Hall of Fame. And this is something that we've been involved with in the past, Grant. It's a great event. I guess this has been going on for a number of years now. Not only that, the Yardbird Suite itself is one of the awardees, and that's in the builder category. So the venue itself, which I think would be all the volunteers and all the great people that dedicated so much time to live music and performance and community. The other inductees are in the legend category, Kenny Blues Boss Wayne, who is a celebrated blues musician around the world and has been for a number of decades and now making his home here in Alberta in Calgary. And in the performer category, this is very exciting for us to announce Chris Brzezicki, who is just one of the top blues bassists in the world and does perform all around the world. He's a longtime Edmontonian, but relocated to Calgary a few years ago, still here in Alberta and frequently in Edmonton playing. So that's going to be amazing. And it's going to be followed by a night of music from Kenny Blues Boss Wayne and Chris, joined by Joey DiMarco on drums. So that's pretty exciting. And then on Halloween night, there's another exciting show.
2: Yeah, very excited and or spooked about this. Coming up at the Yardbird on October 31st, you can catch a show called Dave Babcock and the Night Keepers Play the Dark Side of the Blues. That's going to be a lot of fun. Dave has a deep well of knowledge and a massive passion for all kinds of interesting and esoteric music from years gone by, so I'm sure he'll dig up some Halloween-y gems as he performs alongside his Night Keepers. Once again, that's on October 31st. Oh, yes. And just brought to our attention as well, coming up before too long, October 9th, the Yardbird Suite presents the organic jazzy soul of British-born, Atlanta-based Julie Dexter, performing one night only, October 9th, with a band headed up by local piano luminary Chris Andrew. That's going to be awesome. You can find details about all these shows and a ton more by going to yardbirdsuite.com.
1: Well, the New Moon Folk Club has a pair of shows coming up in October that are of great interest to blues fans. The Australian powerhouse Lloyd Spiegel is performing on October the 16th. That show is sold out. And if it's not sold out, it shortly will be. That is Colin Linden on October the 30th. And you can go to newmoonfolkclub.com for all the details about that series of concerts. And huge thank you to the New Moon Folk Club for all their support as well. And that Lloyd Spiegel show is going to be great coming up a couple of weeks. And those same very nights, there are a pair of shows also happening in Leduc at the McLeod Center for the Performing Arts.
2: Yeah, it's pretty wild. On the 16th and 30th of October, precisely, at the McLeod Center in Leduc, you can catch a stellar pair of shows. Steve Mariner, October 16th. Little Miss Higgins, October 30th. Details and tickets can be found at mcleodcenter.ca. Also worth pointing out that we'll be hearing some music from Jay Gilday coming up in this next set. Jay performs at that Rubaboo event taking place at Beaver Hills Park this evening. Well, tomorrow night, he's at the McLeod Center for the Performing Arts as well. And so we'll be dipping into something from Jay's marvelous album, another album produced by Stu Kirkwood, as it happens, a record called Faster Than Light. Also coming up in this set, we'll be hearing from some other artists performing as part of the Rubaboo opening night this evening, Kaylee Cardinal and Donita Large. Plus, we'll get into a marvelous piece of work from Jared Sowen, who is soon to be presented at the Northern Lights Folk Club here in Edmonton, as we get into a set of music featuring some of the artists we've been mentioning over the course of this blues news, starting things off with a project headed up by Jimmy Gabosh, who is going to be running the jam at the Blues on White Pub coming up this Saturday, among his many other many-fold musical endeavors.
1: We'll start out the set with Jimmy and the Sleepers. Jim has a strong ancestry in the Métis culture and the Cree culture, and we long-time friends here on Calling All Blues with Jimmy. This is Devil and Me from All That Money. He's going to be hosting the jam in a couple of weeks at Blues on White. And remember, if you have a show that you'd like to share with the audience, our email address is blues@cjsr.com. There's a lot of great residencies and jam sessions out there. This is Jimmy and the Sleepers, Devil and Me from All That Money, 88.5 FM, cjsr.com.

I'm just kidding. It's just... It's a great reservation, I'll tell you. And I, there's a great bunch of people back home, and I miss them and I love them. But I'm here to perform for you guys. And I would like to do a little blues tune. And as an Aboriginal person, you grow up with a whole lot of problems and situations that you can't really ignore sometimes, you know? And so a lot of times you have to fight through it, and which is really cool, because in fighting through all the stuff that I went through when I was growing up, I'm standing here right now, and I'm on my way to Vancouver to play the Olympics, what can I say? So I'm grateful for the trials and everything that I went through, you know. But just give you a little insight on the tune I'm going to do for you. When I was a little boy,

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1: All right. 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And that was Jared Salwin. And something that was put out in 2010, it's Jesus and Me, something recorded live. And Jared Salwin is indigenous, proud indigenous Albertan, incredible artist. I just saw him live at the Kaleido Festival.
2: Oh,
1: sweet. And the Kaleidoscope Family Festival. That was a lot of fun. The guest crew enjoyed the heck out of 118th Avenue, and the weather was beautiful. And lots of great indigenous aspects to the festival for sure, and including Jared Salwin, who put on a great set.
2: Yeah, awesome stuff. And we heard some great live performance there from Jared Salwin, and what a great piece of original work that is. Something that he recorded as he was preparing to head to the Vancouver Olympics to perform as part of an official Alberta emissary of musicians. And just before that, also based in Edmonton, Donita Large, from her remarkable, very eclectic new album, The Ancestors. The song was called Treat Me So Bad. Kaylee Cardinal, before that, who has a new album, a Christmas album, on its way, as well as a whole big Christmas tour kicking off in November. We heard Kaylee Cardinal from Grand Prairie by way of Edmonton with There Ain't No Way. That Juno Award-winning artist, as well as Donita Large and Jay Gilday, all performing as part of the Rubaboo Festival kickoff, which is tonight, right now, in fact, at Beaver Hills House Park. How perfect, being that Edmonton's original Cree name is Muskuchi Waskahegan, which is Beaver Hills House in the Nahia language. And so it's pretty cool this event's taking place at Beaver Hills House Park. And wow, what an action-packed event it is. Check it all out all the way up till 11 p.m. this evening, and it's free. Check out all the details at dreamspeakers.ca. And by the way, you can catch Jared Salwin on a double bill with Corey Danilek coming up October 17th as a presentation of the Northern Lights Folk Club at Parkview Community League. And starting things off in that set is an artist who performs very soon at the Blues on White Pub on White Avenue.
1: Yeah, that's right. Before Jay Gilday, and that was Jimmy and the Sleepers and Devil and Me from All That Money. Jim is a well-known member of the Edmonton Blues Hall of Fame, and has done so much with his music, and he has a Métis and Cree ancestry, which I know he's very proud of, and he'll be hosting the jam at Blues on White this Saturday. So we're going to continue with our all-Indigenous edition of Calling All Blues with a very exciting artist, and something that is near and dear to my heart in the title of this song here. But this is in relation to our 8 o'clock giveaway.
2: Yeah, this is really exciting. This is part of a whole big passel of great news for Edmonton roots music lovers. It's the arrival of a new concert series. We've already been the lucky recipients of so many great concerts thanks to folk clubs like the Northern Lights Folk Club and the New Moon Folk Club. They're a regular part of our bailiwick here on Calling All Blues. Well, there's a brand new Roots Music concert series that is kicking off very soon, taking place at Bison Hall, the venue formerly known as the Old Timers Cabin. It's called the Prairie Song Folk Club. It's a presentation of the Prairie Song Alliance. Paul Jensen, the local singer and songwriter, is kind of the main mover and shaker behind this. And this is something that sees its inaugural presentation taking place tomorrow night with a show by Matt Pattershuck from the Grand Prairie area and Ben Suris, longtime favorite on this program. They'll be helming the October 1st edition, and it'll be something that carries along with shows by Mallory Chipman, Scott Cook and Pamela May, Kaylee Jade, John Hewitt, Leanne Lightfoot, and the aforementioned Jay Gilday as well. And the whole season is going to be capped off with a sort of double-barreled tribute to June 2027 being both Pride Month and Indigenous History Month. It'll be a double bill with Julian Treidler and with Kurt Young and the Healers. So if you'd like to win a pair of passes to the first ever Prairie Song Folk Club season capper on June 3rd, 2027, get ahead of the game and drop us a note. Yeah, pretty excited about that. We're going to ask you the skill testing question to do with Kurt Young. He is an artist who's been based in Alberta for many, many years now, but originally hails from a different province. If you can name Kurt Young's province of origin, drop us a note and send it to us via email. And in the meantime, you can browse all the information about this at prairiesongalliance.ca. So once again, what is Kurt Young's original home province? Let us know by email. We'll put all the correct respondents in a digital hat, shuffle it around, and maybe we'll be drawing your name plus one for a pair of passes to go see Jillian Tridler alongside Kurt Young and the Healers.
1: Kurt Young and the Healers, Alberta residents. Now, what is Kurt Young's original original province? And we'll be listening to something called Bannock. Love Bannock. In my own sort of fractured upbringing, I grew up with a very strong Indigenous sort of influence, at least. So I grew up eating pan-fried Bannock for all through my childhood. So I have early love of Bannock. And we're going to go back to their recording, Edge of a Shadow. And this, as Grant was saying, this is all part of this new concert series taking place at Bison Hall, which was formerly the Old Timers Cabin. And, you know, Grant, I think it's worth mentioning, especially in terms of what's going on around the province, that the original name for this part, the original idea from all people that lived here when Alberta and Saskatchewan became provinces in 1905 was that the name of the province was supposed to be Buffalo. That was the idea.
2: Yep.
1: That it should be called Buffalo, and it was overruled by Ottawa, but that was originally the name. That was to be the official name of the province. It wasn't Alberta. It was going to be Buffalo. So a little bit of history there, thanks to Grant, the

that was originally the name. That was to be the official name of the province. It wasn't Alberta. It was going to be Buffalo. So a little bit of history there, thanks to the scholar Grant McEwen, who the university is named after. A lot of history there. And as they say, nothing new under the sun. This is Kurt Young and the Healers. And you can win a pair of tickets to go and see them way down the road in June. But you can get a jump on it here. This is 88.5 FM, CJSR.com.

0: 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Graham and Grant with you until 9 o'clock. And Grant, that was Kurt Young and the Healers and something called Bannock from Edge of a Shadow. And Kurt Young is going to be capping off a new series that is starting tomorrow at Bison Hall, which is formerly the Old Timers Cabin, if I'm not mistaken, just there on Schoner Road. And Grant, you've got all the details about this new series.
1: Yeah, not only that, but I live like a 5-minute stroll up the hill from there, so I'm pretty excited. Kicking off the first ever season of the Prairie Folk Club, Prairie Song Folk Club, is Matt Pattershuck from LaGlass, Alberta, alongside his pal and longtime favorite on this program, Ben Suris. And that's going to be a song swap situation between Matt and Ben, and Adrienne LeVay, the noted local singer-songwriter, will be the opening act. Coming up, looking ahead to the final show of the season in celebration of both Pride Month and Indigenous History Month will be Julian Treidler alongside the band that we just heard, Kurt Young and the Healers. And we've been asking you to take part in our little challenge and name Kurt Young's original province. He's somebody that's called Alberta home for many, many years now, but he's originally from a different part of this country. What part is that? If you want to take a shot at that, well, we'd love to offer you the opportunity to win a pair of passes to that show at the Prairie Song Folk Club at Bison Hall coming up June 3rd of next year.
0: Oh, that's amazing stuff, and just so great that there's another sort of another series ongoing. I know Ben Suris had been talking about this. It was so exciting, and really great that this is happening. Grant, we have another whole set of blues coming up, and we're going to get to that right after this important announcement. 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

0: Hello, everybody. This is James Brown, the Godfather of Soul. And you're tuned to CJSR. Look here. It's out of sight. Check it out.
1: Well, we're moving into the closing suite here on this edition of Calling All Blues for September 30th, 2026, Canada's National Day for Truth and Reconciliation. And we have a ton of really exciting music to share with you between now and shoebox time at 9 o'clock, including something to start off this next set from a really terrific compilation, a three-disc set, which is called Indian Reservation Blues and More, and that's Reservation with a Z, by the way, came out back in, what, circa 2008, if memory serves, really helped to kind of establish a certain vibe and a certain vanguard of roots blues and kind of, I guess you'd say, alternative forms of expression, musically speaking, on the part of Indigenous communities across North America, including a great artist who hails originally from New York State, but has been based in Saskatoon, Saskatchewan for some years now. She calls herself Pura Fay.
2: Incredible. And this is something called Stand Up for Human Pride. In this set, some fantastic Western Canadian bluesman, Billy Joe Green, who is just a, I would say, a Manitoba legend at this point. And we'll go to his recording, Keep the Circle Strong. Billy Joe Green has been a fixture on the Manitoba and Western Canadian music scene for years, and plays blues, but also just a part of the community for sure too in Winnipeg and elsewhere around Manitoba. And we'll just get as much into this set. Hopefully we can get into some Slide and Clyde Roulette as well. But this is Pura Fay from this great compilation, Indian Reservation Blues and More. This is Stand Up for Human Pride as we take a moment and celebrate Indigenous blues as part of Canada's National Day for Truth and Reconciliation on CJSR Radio, Calling All Blues. So-

0: All right, you are listening to CJSR Radio 88.5 on the FM dial, CJSR.com on the internet, and Graham and Grant with you. This has been Calling All Blues, and we have run out of time, and it was such a pleasure to be having the special focus of the program tonight. Today is Canada's National Day for Truth and Reconciliation, and we took the opportunity to play a show entirely of Indigenous blues artists, most of it Canadian. We were listening to Billy Joe Green, Keep the Circle Strong from Roughing It. And Billy Joe Green is the ultimate sort of beer hall blues man. Also very, he's also got a very sensitive touch, totally rockin' blues artist over the years. And, but as we were saying, you know, he's got some delicate touches too, but definitely I've seen him at full force, taking on, some of the beer halls across Western Canada, incredible artist and a big part of the Indigenous sort of blues history of Western Canada as well. I've seen this. There's some great specials out there done that he's done for APTN as well. And he's based in Winnipeg, part of the Manitoba music community. And we started the set out with Pura Fay.
1: Yeah, wonderful artist whose name means pure spirit, and she's a world-renowned roots music singer-songwriter and visual artist who's from New York State but has called Saskatoon home for many years. We heard something from a great and in many ways trailblazing compilation from a couple of

0: decades back, or very nearly, a triple disc set called Indian Reservation Blues and More. Pura Faye there with Stand Up for Human Pride. And yeah, it's been amazing to get a chance to share all this music, a lot of it from here in Canada, much of it from the prairies, a whole bunch of it from right here in this part of the world in the Edmonton, Alberta, Canada region. And it's a thrill to get a chance to represent and share these stories. And we're going to go all the way back to, well, not just the kind of the dawn of Canada's Indigenous blues story, but really toward the dawn of the Canadian blues scene, as we hear something from a 21-year-old by the name of Robbie Robertson, the late great Robbie Robertson, and his, I guess you'd call them, putative members of a future ensemble that would soon be calling themselves The Band. Back in 1964, they recorded a guitar feature under the moniker Levon and the Hawks. We're going to be hearing Robbie's Blues, as we say so long.
1: Well, what a wonderful way to send you to 9 o'clock. Levon and the Hawks, Robbie's Blues. And there is, I think there's a lot out there about the sort of history of the band and how important they were to the sort of, you know, story of you know, blues and rock and roll and folk music. I mean, they're really linked in with a lot of different things. It's pretty incredible, actually. You know, from Bob Dylan to Indigenous music to, I think, also Grant, through Robbie Robertson, into some of the greatest music selections for films of all time as well, through his work with Martin Scorsese. Some of his, you know, his sensibilities have already also worked their way into the mainstream pop culture as well in a very subtle way. So many different things are to unpack with Robbie Robertson and the band.
0: Yep, the great Robbie Robertson, whose family history goes back to the Six Nations of the Grand River in Ontario, and somebody who drew a lot of strength from his Indigenous culture and heritage. And with this, we're going to be saying thank you very kindly for being part of this evening's broadcast as we put a wrap on this edition of the show and for our run of Calling All Blues for the month of September. And we'll say hello to the month of October as we invite you to join us next Wednesday evening at 7 p.m. for a whole another mess of blues. And please do stay tuned, exploring the past, present, and future of rock and roll at 9 o'clock each week. Each We Worry About You Wednesday here on CJSR is The Shoebox, and that's coming your way next.
1: That's right. And as we leave you this evening, please take a moment to consider the story of our land here. As we note another year of the National Day for Truth and Reconciliation, we'll see you next week with another edition of Calling All Blues, first edition for October. My name is Graham Guest.
0: And my name is Grant Stovall.
1: Good blues to you.

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2: National Day for Truth and Reconciliation is today, September 30th. 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
3: knowing that residential schools are not ancient history. 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That's less than 40 years ago. It was the St. Mary's Indian Residential School on the Blood Reserve, closing its doors on June 30th, 1988. Just one of 25 residential schools that existed in Alberta. You can see the full list at nctr.ca/residential-schools/Alberta.
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5: 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My name is Pete the Rocker, and I'm here with Terry the Rockin', Librarian Donovan. Hello, Terry.
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5: Thank you to Graham and Grant for another 2 hours of wonderful blues radio. We're going to start this Roots of Rock and Roll set with Red Nichols' Charleston Chasers. Red was a cornetist, a composer, and a jazz band leader. He was one of the most prolific recorders in the history of recorded music, especially in the 1920s. Along with his cornet, he recorded over 4,000 recordings, working with a number of great jazz musicians, including Louis Armstrong. Let's hear Red Nichols, Charleston Chasers, and their song from September 8th, 1927, New York recording, Feeling No Pain.

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I'm going to Chicago, and I'm sorry I can't take you.

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Hurry down, sunshine. Let's see what tomorrow brings. Hurry down, sunshine. Let's see what tomorrow brings.

0: are listening to the mighty CGSR. We ended that Roots of Rock and Roll set with Big Joe Turner going to Chicago off the CD, the chronological classic Joe Turner, 1941 to 1946. The song was recorded on September 8th, 1941 in Los Angeles. Big Joe Turner is a monumental figure in the music of the 20th century. His career started in the 1920s as a singer, and he actually sang with Benny Moulton and Count Basie. He was a premier blues shouter in the 1940s and 50s, and he helped define boogie woogie R&B and laid down the template for rock and roll with such classics as Shake, Rattle, and Roll. The blues of Big Joe Turner are a massive root of rock and roll, the blues rock. Big Joe Turner had a huge influence on rock and roll. We started that set with Red Nichols, Charleston Chasers, Feeling No Pain off the CD, An Introduction to his best recordings, 1927 to 1931. The jazz music of Red Nichols is a giant root of rock and roll jazz rocks. Both songs were recorded on December 8th in 1927 and 1941. September 8th is a special date, as my son Brian was born September 8th, 1984. Happy birthday, Brian. The 1984 is a special year also for CGSR, as it went FM officially in January of 1984. What a year. And on that note, Terry, I pass the shoebox back to you.
1: Pete the Rocker, you remember the Bossa Nova?
0: Oh, yeah, of course.
1: There's quite a trend there
0: the 60s. It had something, and it got radio play.
1: Oh, huge. Yeah, yeah. And, you know, it was actually sort of descended from the samba.
0: Oh, it's, really?
1: Yeah, it's got that that beat, and it's a slow dance, really. And it literally means new wave in Portuguese, yeah. And I was in the Edmonton Public Library a while ago, and was perusing the CDs and noticed Elvis, Bossa Nova Baby. And
0: wow.
1: I kind of remember that song, and yeah. I thought, oh, I'll pick that up. Didn't really look at it too much, and I stuck it in the CD player and was listening to it. And I was trying to figure out what ties these songs together. I mean, none of them are Bossa Nova at all.
0: Right.
1: And so I took a look at the cover, and sure enough, the subtitle is The Ultimate Elvis Party Guide. And sure enough, once I knew that, well, I looked at, Let's Have a Party and Jailhouse Rock, and they're all, you know, upbeat tunes, except the last one was Suspicious Minds. Odd way to end the Elvis Party Guide. So we're going to hear that. And just even a casual listening would alert anybody that some of these songs were a little different. And sure enough, looked at the liner notes, and 5 out of 15 are remixes.
0: Oh, wow.
1: And we're going to hear one of those remixes. I like all the remixes. And there are some that I've never even heard of. Little Less Conversation, which apparently was a big hit a while ago, and it might have been in maybe Ocean's 11 soundtrack or something. Rubberneckin'. Do you know Rubberneckin'?
0: No.
1: I don't remember this.
0: No.
1: It's one of the remixes. It's great. But we're going to hear the title track. We're going to hear a remix of Bossa Nova Baby. This was a tune from the 1963 movie Fun in Acapulco, which, despite the song having little to do with Acapulco or Bossa Nova, for that matter. So here's Elvis with Bossa Nova Baby, the Viva remix.

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0: Bit of an Elvis set there. Just heard something from the godfather of modern rockabilly and psychobilly, the Reverend Horton Heat. And Viva Las Vegas. Ever been to Vegas, Pete the Rocker?
1: Yes, I have.
0: Were you ever the same again?
1: I would say no.
0: Yeah, me too. I mean, now I've seen Vegas, so how can I be the same?
1: Yeah.
0: Yeah, and before that, the king himself, Elvis Presley, with Bossa Nova Baby from a 1963 soundtrack. We heard Bossa Nova Baby, the Viva Mix. And yeah, I forgot to tell you, you could dance to that, but I think the audience maybe picked up on that on their very own. What do you think?
1: Well, I got to tell you, my wife loves the Bossa Nova, and I would say she's probably was dancing while that song was on.
0: Well, yeah, even though it wasn't a Bossa Nova tune.
1: It got a couple words. I guess we'll use the word.
0: It was, I think, following a trend, maybe.
1: Right.
0: You know.
1: And I like the remix.
0: Oh, it's great. All the remixes on this are great. Yeah. So, back to you.
1: Well, Terry, after that set, last song, Reverend Horton Heat, rockabilly, psychobilly band, we're gonna play their roots. We're going to start this rockabilly set with Jimmy Miller and the Barbecues. What do you think of that name of a band, Terry?
0: Sounds good.
1: Jimmy Miller and the Barbecues. And you know, because I thought we're still in summer, Jimmy and the Barbecues, they were a British rockabilly band, Terry, that included the name Joe Meek. Do you know Joe Meek?
0: He was
1: very famous. Very famous. And he had a wonderful career, and he died tragically. His story is very interesting.
0: Mm.
1: If you get a chance to check it out. And he was a very influential producer. He was a really remarkable man in doing overdubs and reverb. He produced some classic songs, including the classic 1962 song, Telstar. And that was the
0: big hit in
1: that
0: the
1: was
0: 60s.
1: Him who did it with the guitar. So let's hear Jimmy Miller and the Barbecues, Sizzling Hot, from September 1957, London recording, Sizzling Hot.
2: Sizzling hot, sizzling hot, I've heard of sizzling. Terry Morgan, boy.

0: are rocking on the mighty CGSR. We ended that rockabilly set with Jim McDonald. Let's Have a Ball off the 1991 CD, Ultra Rare Rockabillies, Volume 3, off the Chief label out of the Netherlands. The song was recorded in September 1958 in Kansas City, Missouri. And we started that set with Jim Miller and the Barbecues, Sizzling Hot, off the CD, Joe Meek Classics. And Joe Meek, like I said, did a lot of amazing work. If you want to be interested, check out his life story. Very interesting. Jim McDonald, of course, was a 50s rockabilly man, and what a recording. The rockabilly music of Jim McDonald and Jimmy Miller and the Barbecues is rooted in country music, which is a big, big root of rock and roll. Country rocks. And on that note, Terry, what are you going to bring out the box next?
1: Well, I'm going to bring something out that we played on the show before, and that is Elisapi, and she put on a really impressive show. It was one of the best shows that I saw. I was so impressed, I went out and bought the CD. So we're going to hear from Inuktitut, and we're going to hear a tune called Inuktitut. I can't even say the language, let alone the name. It's Temengelmak. Something like that. Sorry.

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0: Well, that was Roy Brown with Black Diamond in honor of my visit to Black Diamond on my recent vacation. Had lunch there. And that's a tune of Roy's from 1954. And you know, Roy had a significant influence on the early development of rock and roll and the direction of R&B. And his big hit that he wrote and recorded was Good Rockin' Tonight. And who do you think covered that, Pete the Rocker? A long list of people. I'll give it to you. It's Wynonie Harris.
1: Oh, yes. Okay.
0: Elvis Presley.
1: Great.
0: Bruce Springsteen. Paul McCartney. Joe Ely.
1: Wow.
0: Ricky Nelson.
1: Wow.
0: Jerry Lee Lewis. Pat Boone. James Brown. The Doors. And the rock group Montrose.
1: Wow.
0: Can you imagine?
1: That's amazing.
0: Yeah. So that's Roy Brown. Another song of jealous love. And before that, we heard Elisapi with her cover of Cyndi Lauper's Time After Time in Inuktitut. So, handing it back to you, Pete the Rocker.
1: Well, that was a great set.

0: rocking on the mighty CGSR, and we just heard Bad Buddy Reptoid off the 2024 release, Bad Buddy 2. If you love live music, Bad Buddy are known for electric energy, amazing live shows, and they have great songs. So you're going to be able to hear them live. Terry, what time is it?
1: It's time for This Day in Music History before this day's not quite over yet.
0: Thanks, Terry. Michael Hollick, a drummer for the Doobie Brothers, was born on September 18, 1950. The band was best known for songs like China Grove. D.D. Ramone, a bassist for the Ramones, was born on September 18, 1957, best known for Sheena is a Rock as a Punk Rocker. On September 18, 1968, the Beatles recorded Birthday. Roadie Mel Evans added a hand clap. Yoko Ono and Patty Harrison, George Harrison's wife, added backing vocals. The greatest guitarist of all time, in my opinion, Jimi Hendrix, died on September 18th, 1970. The man could play the axe, Terry.
1: I remember the day.
0: Yes, it was. Do you remember the day?
1: I do.
0: Where were you?
1: Oh, I was in Jean Marie Camp in the Northwest Territories.
0: Wow. And that must have been quite a shock because there was a lot. Jimmy was huge.
1: Oh, yeah. And it was right just after or before Janis Joplin? Very close.
0: Very close. Yeah. And both were 27 years old.
1: That's right.
0: On September 13th, 1971, they scored their first and only number one album, The Who's Next album, and it was their sixth album released, and it included Won't Get Fooled Again and Bob O'Reilly, and to this day, Terry, the concert of seeing The Who with Keith Moon was one of the true highlights, and those two songs, Won't Get Fooled Again and Bob O'Reilly, were absolutely amazing. Were you at the show, Terry?
1: No.
0: In Edmonton, 78? I think it was 78.

0: On September 18, 1991, the lead singer for MC5, Rob Turner, died. MC5 were a huge influence on rock and roll, especially hard rock and punk. The number one song on September 18, 1957, Honeycomb by Jimmy Rogers. The number one song on September 18, 1958, Bird Dog by the Everly Brothers. The number one song, September 18, 1974, Rock Me Gently by Andy Kim. Do you know Andy Kim, Terry?
1: Well, not personally, but
0: you know the song.
1: I heard of him.
0: Yeah. The number one song off September 18th, 1984, What Has Love Got to Do with It by Tina Turner. It was Tina Turner's only actual number one song. The number one song is September 18th, 1988, He Ain't Heavy, He's My Brother by The Hollies. The song was originally on a number one song in 1969, which featured Elton John at piano. The number one song, September 18th, 1994, You Better Wait by Steve Perry. He was lead singer with Journey, but he was also a lead singer with the legendary Edmonton band Privilege. In honor of the Who's having the number one album, September 21st, 1974, We are going to hear Who's Next classic, Bob O'Reilly.

0: Talking on the mighty CDSR, we just heard The Who, Bob O'Reilly, off the classic 1971 album Who's Next, the only number one album that The Who ever had. It was number one on September 18th, 1971. The album was recorded between March and May 1971 at the Olympic Studios in London, England, and is considered a rock and roll masterpiece. And if you do not have the album, I recommend adding it to your album collection because it is classic mod rock and roll by The Who. Terry, do you have that album?
1: No, I don't.
0: Well, guess what?
1: What?
0: Go find it.
1: Okay.
0: If you're out and about in your record collection days, that's a classic.
1: Okay. Say, did you catch the moon last night?
0: No, I didn't. But I saw on the news, they showed one of the largest moons ever captured in Japan.
1: Oh, yeah.
0: And it literally took up half the sky. It was unbelievable.
1: Well, I guess it's closer. It was what they call a harvest moon, I believe.
0: Yeah, yeah.
1: Guess we should be playing Neil Young.
0: Neil Young would be, yes, that would be good.
1: We could do that, but we're not going to.
0: No. What are we going to play, Terry?
1: We're going to hear from Little K, Little D.
0: Oh, wow.
1: L-A-N-G.

0: Give a bottoms down welcome to next performer, the Jazz Daredevil.
1: My mama said, put that down, go to sleep. What's that sound? They all said, you can't play. My daddy said, stop that now, go do your chores. You don't know how. They all say, you can't play.

0: We're gonna take a break. I'll be at the bar.
1: Wow, can that guy not play? That is H. John Benjamin and the Preservation Hall Jazz Band and Ronell Johnson with They All Say from John Benjamin, Jazz Daredevil. And it's a comedy album here at CJSR. Harry John Benjamin is an American actor, voice actor, and comedian from Massachusetts who is well known for playing Bob Belcher from Bob's Burgers and Sterling Archer from Archer and other TV things. There you go. John Benjamin, Jazz Daredevil. Before that, we heard from Katie Lang with Full Moon, Full of Love, which we all experienced last night, whether we knew it or not. And yeah, I forgot to mention that Katie was honored with induction into, what was it, the...
2: Canadian Music, Country Music Hall of Fame?
1: Yeah, something like that. There were a big awards show when I was away.
2: Yeah.
1: It was the last weekend, I think?
2: It was last weekend.
1: Yeah, yeah. Anyway, she was honored and played with the original Reclines, they could get together, I guess. I don't know who exactly played, but so that's it for me for this set. What are we playing?
2: We're going to be playing Landon A.R. Coleman. Landon A.R. Coleman, he's actually from Edmonton, Terry. He moved to Ottawa, and he was actually on the Shoebox. He plays an eclectic mix of music and did very well in Edmonton, and he's doing very well in Ottawa. But I thought we'd be really good to hear him again, and we're actually going to hear his 2024 song, Are You Down, off his release, Losing a Fight. It was a,

0: a very interesting interview, and the fact that in moving to Ottawa, he had a lot of opportunities there. And I think that in looking at it, he's an individual. When you hear his music, you're going to be impressed. So are we ready, Terry?
1: Yeah.
0: Okay, we're going to hear Landon A.R. Coleman, Are You Down?

0: Alberta referendum is coming up on October 19th. To help get you ready, Alberta-based creator Gabrielle Barber is breaking down the questions. Question 7. Do you support the government of Alberta working with the governments of other willing provinces to amend the Canadian Constitution to abolish the unelected federal Senate?
1: This question could mean one of two things. The government of Alberta either wants to fully abolish the Senate, as they say in the question, to abolish the unelected Senate, or they want to do some sort of reform to make the Senate elected rather than appointed. The Senate has long been a subject of contention for Western provinces because of the distribution of senators nationwide. In Alberta specifically, there's been a desire for an elected Senate, which would make the legislative branch of the federal government a bit more like how the US works, where they elect both the Senate and the House. Other people argue that an appointed Senate helps to preserve the system of checks and balances, making sure that all Canadians have a chance to be represented and that nobody's given too much power. As well, if they stay appointed, then they're able to provide the sober second thought that Parliament needs. Would other provinces support this change? Maybe some Western provinces like BC or Saskatchewan, but out east, there wouldn't be very much support. The ambiguous wording of the question implies the abolition of the Senate, while the explanation on the official referendum website implies a reform to how senators are chosen. So it's not 100% clear what kind of constitutional amendment procedure would be necessary. But given how contentious of an issue this is nationwide, it's not really likely to be passed. In short, voting yes means that the government of Alberta should start some sort of nationwide discussion to begin the process of reforming the Senate, and voting no means that the Senate should just stay as it is.
0: That was Gabrielle Barber explaining one of the questions on the upcoming Alberta referendum. You can find her online at Gabrielle A. Barber. For more information, visit elections.ab.ca/elections/referendum.
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6: 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Super excited tonight to be here, as always. This is the 49th episode of Buried Frequencies. I submitted a demo show October 1st, 1 year ago tomorrow, so super excited. So glad that I've been able to be on this journey this last year, and with all of the listener support as well, too. It's been super sweet, so thank you. Tonight, we're going to kick the show off with a band that played at Armstrong Metal Fest this past summer, and they also are on tour, and I'll have more details after this. Coming up is Rivers of Nile.

0: 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The song we just heard, Avoid Disguise from Cyborg Octopus. Those guys are from San Francisco, I believe. They also played Armstrong Festival this past summer. You can find that track on their 2024 release, Bottom Feeder. Before that, we had Necrogoblicon, who is from Santa Barbara, California. The song was Secret Elephant off their brand new EP, The Boiling Sea, which was released in April. And then opening up the show for us tonight was Rivers of Nile from Pennsylvania with a song called The Logical End. You can find that on the self-titled album, which was released in 2025. All three bands will be playing in Calgary October 8th at the Palace Theater. It's an 18-plus event, and all the information is at ticketweb.ca. Maybe we'll see you there. Again, thanks for tuning in. This is Buried Frequencies. Super happy to be here. I'm always happy to be here. I enjoy doing this. It's so much fun, and you could do it as well, too. You could check out all the information on the CJSR website, and you can also check out the program schedule as well for all the other amazing shows that are also on the show. Sorry, there's distractions happening in here, so I get distracted quite easily, as everybody knows, so it's just who I am. But yes, we have a great show tonight. I've got lots to talk about. We've got Loud as Hell. Let's talk about Loud as Hell. The band submissions open at midnight tonight, October 1st, and it goes until October 31st. So if you want to see yourself at the 15th year Loud as Hell next summer, you're going to want to get those band submissions in. You have until the end of the until the end of October. And then we also have band submissions opening up as well, too, for Armstrong and for Alt Waves, and I'll have those dates for you later on. Coming up next after this brief announcement, we've got a brand new one from Victoria Lies. It's their brand new track off the new album Vendetta, Truth and Sugar, coming at you shortly. Thanks for tuning in.
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Listening locally here on CJSR, this is Buried Frequencies, and I'm your host, All Metal Tammy. I had a family member text in, and they asked if I was okay, and I'm like, yeah, you know, just, you know, doing my fumbly, my text. The text stuff that typically happens is, it's my learning, it's the things that I have to learn, so I have my moments, and then I sit here and I laugh, and I think it's funny, so I'm good, I'm all good, the show is fantastic, so we're gonna just carry on. We just heard from London, England, UK, it's kind of not a newish band, but newish in the sense that they're coming back. They're called Perpetual Paradox. We heard the title track from their new EP, May Misery Befall You. It was just released here in August. Before that, we had Monarch of Hate from Finland with a song called There Goes the Sun. It was released in June.

of this year, brand new single from those guys. It's actually a rebrand and a relaunch. They were formerly known as Necrosis, if the vocalist sounds familiar. I didn't know that. I thought they disbanded Necrosis, but I guess they're coming back, and, well, they are back. They're now known as Monarch of Hate. And then before that, we had, opening up that segment for us, was Victoria Lies from Calgary. Brand new track from them, Truth and Sugar. It features Aerie Gray on that song. She is from Dancing with Ghost. They are an independent alternative rock and punk band from Jacksonville, Florida, which makes sense because Jay in Victoria Lies, that's where he used to live before he moved or relocated to Calgary. So makes super sense. He's talked about that band before, I've heard of it. So that is the feature for that new song, and that's on their brand new album that is not quite yet released. It's going to be released at the end of October. Their release party is happening October 30th at Festival Hall in Calgary, and bringing along with them is the Astral Prophets, Cobracon, and Kyle Pulin. So if you want any ticket information on that, you can head over to their Facebook page or just reach out to them directly. They'll hook you up with anything you need to know. Okay, so I got the Alt Waves, Alternative Waves Music Fest for you. The bands that want to get in on this, the link to apply now is open. The dates for next year are June 18 and 19 in Medicine Hat, and that's with Keith O'Coin, super cool guy. So get them in. We want to see you out there next year. So apply to all of them, really. Like, there's no limit as to what you can do. So get your submissions in. We want to see you on that stage. Okay, coming up next, we've got another, this band is coming through. They're from Ottawa. They're called Salem Trials. The song I have is Asher and Ember, and I'll have more details for you after this.

was my daughter, but my

0: 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I'm your host, All Metal Tammy. The band we just heard from Beneath from Winnipeg with a song called Witch Hunt. You can find that on their full length, Marrow of Eden, which was released in March. Before that, we had local guys, The Judge, The Juror with Heliconian Optivizer, and you can find that on their EP Primitive Minds, which was released in November 2025. And then opening up that segment for us was Salem Trials from Ottawa with a song called Ashes and Ember. That's their new single. It's an older single. That one was released in May 2022. They're going to be in our city, actually, October 2nd, so this Friday, down at the Black Bar. It's $20 for a ticket at the door. You can't get them online. You can't ask the band. You got to get them at the door. So, again, $20 down at the Black Bar. I believe the show, the doors are at 7, show's at 8, and it'll be those three bands, Salem Trials, The Judge, The Juror, and From Beneath. So coming up next when we return, I have another show announcement for you. Kicking off that segment for us is Arctos with a song called Greybound. Thanks for listening. 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

0: 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I'm your host, All Metal Tammy. Thank you for tuning in tonight and hanging out with me. Again, celebrating 1 year of doing this fantastic show and being a voice for metal and just having fun doing it. So I appreciate all the support and for everybody that tunes in every Wednesday from 10 to midnight. The band we just heard, Liminal Shroud. Those guys are from Victoria. The song we heard is called Resolve, and that's on their full-length release, Visions of Collapse, which was released in 2024. Before that, we heard Sorgynazia. Sorgynazia, maybe? I'm not sure. They are Edmonton. They're a local band. The title track from their 2021 release, The Negation of Delirium. And then before that, we had Arctos with their brand new song, Greybound, who are also from Edmonton. They are going to be playing, all three bands, along with King's Rot from Calgary, will be down at Starlight Temple Room November 6th. It's an all-ages gig. You can get your ticket information at ticketweb.ca. Hopefully we'll see you there. Real quick, got a couple of things to chat about. We got Spider Yardley Jones book launch this Friday happening down at CKUA Radio. It's going to be the Boy Did I Ever Get Postered Last Night. It's a book of all of his collection and work. He's going to have some copies there for sale. It's going to be limited. So if you want a copy and you want to get in on that, you got to be early. It's going to start at 8 o'clock. Again, down at CKUA, 98th Street and Jasper Avenue. It's a free event, and it's all ages, and it starts at 8 p.m. Again, Spider Yardley Jones book launch. Boy, did I ever get postered last night. Was that ever such a cool name, eh? So looking forward to meeting him on Friday, actually. I've heard a lot of great things about him. If you've been tuning into Mark's show, Mark from Mayhem in the AM, he did an interview with Spider, and he may have some more clips on Friday. You're going to have to tune in and find out for that show, which is 7 to 9 in the morning, or 7:06, right after the BBC. Before that, we had... lot going on here. Armstrong, their dates for next year are July 16 and 17. So again, Armstrong Metal Fest. It's their submission line for bands is opened right now. It opens at midnight, October 1st to the 15th. So you have until the 15th of October to get your band submission in. Head over to their website or their Facebook page. They're going to have all the details, and there's a link for you to click on to apply. Alt Waves, again, number 6 for them. That's happening in Medicine Hat next year, June 18 and 19. Their submission line is open right now for bands, and it's opened until October 18. And then happening tonight at midnight, it's going to open up for Loud as Hell, October 1st to October 31st. It's going to be their band submission. So, cool thing with Loud as Hell as well, too. It's going to be their 15th year, so... there's going to be some, well, it's been magical for all the time that I've gone, but I mean, this is a huge milestone to celebrate 15 years. So all three are going to be available, and you can apply, go on their Facebook pages. There's links, there's instructions, follow it. If you know a band that you think, you know, should be out there, send them the information as well. We want to see you out there. Coming up next after this, when we return, we have another band coming through. Oh, super excited. Met these guys at Loud as Hell this past summer. Summoning the Lich with Potion Seller after this.
1: His official name is Emilio, but his foster called him Wildcat. He's a high-energy, silly and playful cat, jumping around the house, chasing mosquitoes, then snuggling up and sleeping on your face. But this past spring, Emilio got sick. Really sick. And that's after his feline sister Pip got ill and sadly passed away. Emilio was rushed to the vet, where he spent days. He recovered, but his humans' bank accounts haven't. So to help, they're hosting the Comedy Cat Beret. 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

from Berlin, Germany. That is Ruins of Perception. They actually came across my algorithm. I don't know, it's listening to me or something, I'm not sure, but I've never heard of them until yesterday, so I checked them out. They're pretty cool. The song we heard, Son of Pestilence, off their full-length album, Shinigma. Man, I am not good with these. I apologize. It was released in 2021. You can check it out if you want to. And then before that, we had Atavistia from Vancouver with their newest track off the band's, sorry, the title track, Old Gods Awaken, which was released this past May. They played on Monday down at Starlight Temple Room, and it was fantastic. They had Amnesia with them, which was also great. And then opening up the night for them was Age of Ashes, which are local guys right here in Edmonton. So it was a great night. It was an awesome show. So congrats to them on that new release. And then before that, we had Summoning the Lich with a track called Potion Cellar off of the 2024 release of Under the Reviled Throne. They're going to be in our city November 18. Summoning the Lich from St. Louis. They actually played Loud as Hell this past summer. Yeah, and they're going to be down at Starlight November 18 with Psychroptic, In Fury, and Cognitive. You can go, and it's an all-ages gig as well, too. And you can head over to ticketweb.ca for all the information on that. Coming up next, we've got local guys right here from Edmonton who also played Loud as Hell. Again, can't stress enough how the Loud as Hell band submission line will open up at midnight, so October 1st to October 31st. Bands, get your submissions in if you want to play Loud as Hell 2027. Coming up, we've got Death Toll Rising with a song called The Bludgeoning.

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This is Berry Frequencies here on CJSR 88.5 and around the world, CJSR.com. That was Death Toll Rising with a song called The Bludgeoning off of their 2010 release, Defecation Suffocation. They played loud as hell this past summer. We still don't have any new information regarding new music, any more tour dates, but once we know, we'll definitely share it with everybody. Again, I just want to thank everybody that tuned in and listened tonight and made this 49th episode my absolute fun. It's been a great year. I'm looking forward to the next year. It's hard to believe that a year has already gone by, but what a learning it has been. So thank you to all of the listeners who have supported my family, my friends, everybody. Thank you so much from the bottom of my heart. Coming up to close the show out, we have Sabaton this Sunday down at the Edmonton Convention Center with Wings of Steel and Pop Evil. It's an all ages show. Edmonton Convention, 97th Street and Jasper Avenue. For any ticket information, you can head over to Ticketmaster. They'll have all of that there for you. Again, this Sunday, Sabaton. So this was the show that was supposed to happen last year, and it got rescheduled to, obviously, this Sunday. So it's happening. So I have that closing the show out for us tonight is Sabaton with a song called Soldier of Heaven. Thanks again to everybody, and I will be back in this spot next Wednesday. Join me then at 10 o'clock. Stay tuned for Comic Genius. Good night. Cheers.

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1: National Day for Truth and Reconciliation is today, September 30th. 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They include the Indian Residential School Survivors Society, the Orange Shirt Society, as well as the First Nations Child and Family Caring Society. 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

National Day for Truth and Reconciliation, is today, September 30th. It's a day for reflection, not celebration or a holiday. 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There are a number of them. They include the Indian Residential School Survivors Society, the Orange Shirt Society, as well as the First Nations Child and Family Caring Society. Consider giving a monetary donation to one or some of these, or one that you know about.

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8: 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How am I funny? 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What the fuck is so funny about me? Tell me. 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
5: 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You know you spelled genius with a J?
4: Yeah, it is spelled with a J.
5: Oh. Okay, well, you're the genius.
12: Hey, everybody. It's Wednesday night. YEG. September 30th. Now turning into the 1st of October. So welcome to October. But this is Truth and Reconciliation Day. That's in Canada. We observe that now. So tonight what I was planning to do was just talk a bit about it. You know, there's a lot of people who don't understand it. And we observe it now to honor the survivors of Canada's residential school system, their families, and their communities while remembering their children who never returned home. It's not a pretty legacy that Canada has. And especially the residential school legacy. And those were run somewhere in the 1800s and all the way up to 1997. It's hard to believe. That's the year my first kid was born. So only 29 years ago did we stop this. But the Canadian government and the churches ran the residential schools to forcibly assimilate our Indigenous children. And the whole idea was to make them white, to strip them of their languages, their cultures, and their identities. The system, the numbers that we see, and nothing's accurate. Nobody has 100% of the records, but over 150,000 First Nations, Inuit, and Métis children were separated from their families. The stories of abuse are horrendous. Lars Kellyo, one of the original OG founders of this show, his dad was a residential school survivor. And, so today, known also as the Orange Shirt Day, and there's many slogans out there, you know, every child matters, and, it all gets rolled in under that. And so what we're going to do on the first hour tonight is just play some Indigenous comedy to honor our Indigenous entertainers, our fellow Indigenous entertainers. And... So, and the story of the Orange Shirt Day, too, is really fascinating. So there was a survivor by the name of Phyllis Webstad, and she had a new orange shirt and it was taken away on her first day at a residential school. So that symbolizes that every child matters. That's the history of that. So here's what we're going to do. We're going to play Indigenous comedy for the first hour, and in the second hour, Rachel comes in, and, she joins us via pre-recorded an interview with Alex Jocko today. So that's what we have in store for you tonight. So let's get rolling. Up first, one of my favorites, probably next to Lars Kelly. I'm a little biased because he was my co-host for many years here. How about my favorite Indigenous comedian, Don Bernstick?
13: On Bernstein.
14: Danse, good to be here. Hello, Caucasians, white people, everybody else said hi. Lots come out tonight. Let's give them a hand. You're brave. Yeah. You look like salt on a piece of moose meat, huh? My name is Don Bernstick. I live here in Winnipeg. Yes. It's my home. Yes. It's really good to be here. Wow, good looking woman in the house, man. You know, I just want to say that I'm single. For the white ladies, I'm eligible. For the Ojibways, I'm snaggable. For the Crees, I'm shack-up-able. A couple of Cree girls, hey, look, he's not my cousin. Look. But I tell you something, you know, I love my sisters. Native woman, I love you, man. You're beautiful. Give yourselves a hand. Yes. Love you. But you're a little bit jealous. Oh, yeah. One time I seen this Native girl and this white girl, they're going to fight over me, huh? I'll tell you something, my white sisters, I love you, but you cannot fight. And the white girl's going to fight this Native girl and they're going to fight over me. What? Could happen. And the white girls fight like this, they go.
15: Where?
14: Native girls want to fight, they'll walk up to you. Heard you're talking about me. That's my boyfriend. See those hickeys? They're mine. But being a single Indian guy is tough, because Indian men, we don't know how to date, huh? Indian men don't know how to date. We stalk. We stalk our prey. Across the bingo hall. We don't even know how to have a romantic dinner. A romantic dinner for an Indian man is we'll take you to KFC and lick your fingers after you chicken. That's a romantic dinner. Because I was married once a while back, you know, and the only thing I miss about marriage is celibacy. That's it. This is the white people are laughing at that one, huh? All the Indians are going, what's celibacy? What's that? Is that a vegetable? What's that? I found out white people, they get intimate anytime. And even in the daylight. Holy. Ever sick in the daylight? Indians, we want to do it. Put all the lights off, close the curtain, get the blanket. Okay, where are you, honey? White people even have foreplay. That's what I heard. Us guys, we have the forearm. You awake? Wake up! I'm home. Now turn around. Be quiet, you'll wake up the kids. And don't move. I'll only be a minute. Huh? nothing against white people. I think every family should have one. White men work hard. Indians hardly work. White people are just different than us. You know, white people, they lock their doors, they put alarm system, everything, huh? Even lock their bedroom door. Us guys who unlock our bedroom door, we use a butter knife, huh? God, honey, kids aren't coming in tonight. White people have computers. We have VLTs. White people have contact lenses to increase their eyesight. Us guys, we have the bingo squint. What number was that? White people open the bottle. You know, he's a bottle opener. Here, I'll help you with that. You're welcome. What do we use, huh? Teeth. Here, I'll use my teeth here. If you're a Jew boy, huh? I'll use my teeth.

0: White people, they have the vowels in the alphabet. You know, A, E, I, O, U, and sometimes. Why? Us guys, our vowels are E, I owe you, eh? If you're Cree, E, I owe you, eh? Why? Thank you very much.
1: That was Don Bernstick, and now let's check out Howie Miller.
2: Please welcome Howie Miller.
3: So, yes, I am Native, I'm Indigenous, I'm First Nations, I'm Aboriginal, I'm sick and tired of all the political correct crap, you can just call me Caucasianly Impaired, thank you. I don't mind being Native, though, I like the free stuff. You know, like the land, the education, the healthcare. I'm not sure if you're aware of this, but here in the city, I get free cab rides. Well, they're cop cars, but they get you home. They're, I'll tell you what does tick me off about being Native, though, is Survivor. Oh, I can't stand that show. I'll tell you why. No Indians. You got every color of the rainbow on that show except red, right? I'm thinking, you know, it's probably a pretty good idea because they're not going to vote me off the island. They're just going to vote me to the crappy part of the island, leave me there for 200 years. Hi. No Indians. You got every color of the rainbow on that show except red, right? I'm thinking, you know, it's probably a pretty good idea because they're not going to vote me off the island. They're just going to vote me to the crappy part of the island, leave me there for 200 years. Have fun, Howie. We'll call it a reservation. Of course, why would you want a Native on Survivor? Like, what the heck do I know about hunting and fishing? I'd be too good, right? There'd be like me and two guys left. They'd be like, how do we get Howie off the island? He's so good. I don't know. I brought some rye. You were thinking it. So I had a couple jobs before I was doing this. I used to work at a video store. Can't say which one because Blockbuster will sue me. But people would come in with like really stupid questions. Like, hey man, do you have anything good? Nope, it's all crap here. Rogers Day Store is pretty good stuff. Go check them out. They'd be like, hey, do you have that movie with that guy who was in that movie last year that did that thing? Let me check for you. Let's see. Movie, guy, thing. How about guy, thing? Oh, there it is in the idiot section. Have fun. I did that joke in Red Deer, Alberta. I had to explain what I was doing here. I'm like, I'm miming a computer, you hillbilly bastards, don't you? My next job was working at a pizza joint. It was called Mike's 24-Hour Pizza. So you imagine the phone calls I get at 2 a.m. on a Saturday morning, right? It's like ring a ring. Hello, Mike's 24-Hour Pizza. Howie speaking. How can I help you?
4: Yeah, are you guys open?
3: Should have stayed in school. Well, yes, we are, sir. And how can I help you tonight?
4: Yeah, what's on your ham and pineapple?
3: Well, we have some ham and some pineapple.
4: Okay, send it over. Click.
3: Sure enough, he phones back a half hour later.
4: Hey, where's my pizza?
3: It's on its way. Click. My first job, though, was working at McDonald's. Okay? And I can't, one thing about the fast food industry I don't like are the drive-thrus. Any drive-thru, it doesn't have to be McDonald's, because you can never understand what they're saying. You pull up, you get this. What the heck is that? Here's how you get back at it. I'm leaning close to you. Can I get a large? You gotta be careful, though, because I backfired her one time, because she turned around and said, yeah, that'll be $13.50 at the first window, please. What? And she was right. When I worked at McDonald's,

0: I had to work the till, and that's pretty boring working the till. So what I used to do is impressions of people. Like, they'd come in, I'd be like Sylvester Stallone from Rocky, right? They'd walk up, I'd be like, hey, what's new? What me does? Can you go to bleed?
1: Yeah, hi, can I get three big massive, one quarter pound of the quarter pound, without cheese, like, soft drink, coach, bite, the root, the ice, a little milkshake, still strawberry chocolate, and the ripple pies, please.
0: Oh. Hey, would you like fries with that?
1: Which has got to be the dumbest question to ask people when you work at McDonald's and they didn't order fries to begin with. Like, I'm reminding you, like, you somehow forgot they had fries at McDonald's. You walk in, can I get a Big Mac? Would you like fries? Holy crap, you still got fries? Well, put some in the bag, Sparky. Thanks for the heads up. And you can never get mad at those guys at McDonald's, right? It's like, let me talk to the manager. You're talking to him, sir. Oh. But one of my favorite things to do, I started doing this last year. Actually, I started in Vancouver. I'll go downtown, whatever big city I'm in, and I'll hang out Monday afternoon, and I'll just stand there on the street corner, like around lunchtime, so all the business guys walk by. I'll just stand there like this. You know, people walk by. Hey, they sell cigars right now? What the? You know, but... No, but I'll wait till one guy walks by, and I'll pick one out. I'll wait till he gets close, and be like, hey, buddy, come here. Hey, yeah, buddy. Yeah, you, come here. Hey. Hey, buddy. Would you like some change? Ha-ha! You guys were great. I've been Howie Miller. Have a wonderful evening. Thank you.
2: The super funny Howie Miller. Yes, playing Indigenous comedy tonight in honor of that's not even the right way to put it, but in respect of Truth and Reconciliation. So yeah, and here we go with a little Jim Rouel.
3: Bonjour, how's everybody doing? I need some sleep. I just became a daddy. Well, thank you. You don't have to clap. It was an accident. No, it was on purpose. She's a baby on purpose. People even said, are you sure she's yours? I'm like, heck yeah, she's mine. It's the only woman I slept with around that time, so. I don't want her growing up with that label accident. Nobody wants that. It doesn't make any sense either, if you think about it. The process of making a baby involves too much repetitive motion. You can't accidentally churn butter, right? Oh, man, look what I done did here. I did not mean to make all this butter. This is a lot of responsibility, all this butter. Well, by the way, our jokes were here first. Yeah, don't think about it too much. Just suck on it. No. Yeah, so my grandmother used to tell me, she said, before the white man came, he made a funny face. And then he came. I have no idea what she was talking about. So I'm from Milwaukee originally, grew up there. Growing up native is not easy. Come from a big family. My parents sent us all, you know, to pilgrim camp. That was good. We learned how to burn witches and we had buckles on our shoes. That was fun. But we always stood out from the crowd because there weren't that many natives in our part of town. In school even, it would become a big deal in school. Like the holidays, you know, you'd have dress up and they'd have the Thanksgiving, they'd have the kids. All right, some of you kids are going to dress up as pilgrims, and, well, we have an Indian, so Jim, you just do your thing, you know. I'm not going to judge, so. So anyway, anytime it might come up, it did, you know. We'd have storytelling time, the teacher's like, all right, everyone sit Indian style. You know, the kids are like, oh, look at Jim's style. So I put my legs behind my head. Come on, everybody, let's go. It's Indian style. Teacher would get all pissed off. Hey, that's not Indian style. Hey, who's the Indian here? My grandma taught me this. Oh. We've been through a lot, man. Even today, my friends give me a hard time. They want to go hunting in the fall. They bring me along as their tracker. Hey, dude, I grew up right next door to you. I grew up in the city, man. I'm more of a stalker, you know? Bitch, go that away. Of course, Milwaukee is known for drinking. So I don't feel bad when people say Indians drink. Well, I know all everybody does from Milwaukee. We have a powwow back there. It's a sobriety powwow. But because it's Milwaukee, they still serve beer. I'm not even kidding. I'm like, well, why do you call that a sobriety powwow? And they even call it a celebration of sobriety. They're doing shots to celebrate sobriety. Maybe we should pick another social problem to celebrate, you know? Like crystal meth, our teeth are not up to the challenge. Yay. Let's go to that powwow. Maybe another one. Knowing who your dad is. Hey, that's a good powwow, yeah. I know who he is. I met him that one time. Yeah, they pointed him out to me. I think it was that guy. We got a lot to celebrate, man. We got shoes from Nike. I don't know why, but we did. White people are like, what the hell are you talking about? I'm like, I have no idea. They got us shoes. I didn't know what the hell it was. I got some emails, texts from people saying, hey, Nike made us some shoes. I'm like, what the hell is that about? Was that like a moccasin with a wheel in the heel? What a sneak up song. Hey, not a problem. Your tribe is being relocated. Not a problem this time.
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3: No, in fact, they found out they made these shoes for us, and the deal is they're wider than the regular shoe. Because native people have wide feet. I didn't even know that. That was news to me, man. I don't even know how they figured that out. They just had like a control group with a bunch of Indians and a bunch of non-natives, and they measured the feet, and like, they got wide feet. They need shoes. That's all we need, our new stereotypes, you know? We have enough old ones. We have enough out there from all those movies and the Westerns and everything. That's where a lot of them came from. That's why I'm glad I'm in Hollywood now. I can maybe do something about that. But you got to start somewhere, right? I'm starting trying to do commercials. My agent's trying to get me a shampoo commercial. I think that'd be fun. Never see a native doing that. If you have a dry, flaky scalp, just throw it away. Why would you want to hold on to that? That's just creepy. Nowadays, they make an Indian movie. They actually go out and they tell you, this is going to be accurate. It's going to be a big deal. They hire real Indian actors or Lou Diamond Phillips, you know? Whichever's available. I saw a show called Into the West. That's how they're advertising it. This is a good show. It was a portrayal of accuracy. And what, I was like, man, I might learn something watching this thing. So I saw a commercial on. They had an Indian guy, and they had no shirt on. He was just stretched like that, like we used to do, I guess. Looking up. Well, we didn't have TVs back then. What else are you going to do? I don't understand that. But the thing that really caught me was that guy was ripped. He had a tight six-pack and pecs. I thought, man, as a people, we've let ourselves go. That's how it used to be, huh? We need to do more crunches or something. Man, we used to look good. You know, like, hey. Little buckskin, like, whoa, what do I have to get to that? Showing off. Show that in a movie. Show us around the campfire just doing crunches in the old west. Yeah. Gonna get the white man tomorrow. Gonna headbutt his ass. Back to Europe. The movies that always have freaked me out, though, are the scary movies. They're supposed to be scary because something was built on an Indian burial ground. Like, all right, that's kind of scary, I guess. And you watch the whole movie all the way through, and you look, and I watch, and I'm like, hey, we're all Indian ghosts. They get relocated by the white ghost? What happened here? Boo, boo. I'm sorry you can't boo here. You gotta go somewhere else. What? Even in the afterlife. I like some of the Indian movies out there, though. Thunderheart, that's a pretty good Indian movie. All right? Get to see a Rez cop in a movie. Made by Graham Greene. He's all cool. Oh, geez, you wanna make a trade? Well, that's the rock. These are Ray-Bans. No way. A lot of you white people watched that. You had no idea he was a Rez cop because he didn't have a mustache. Yeah. A lot of Indians, we don't have a lot of body hair. I'm mixed blood, so I got some. It's like patchy. Can't grow a beard or nothing, man. I tried to grow a goatee once. It just looked like a smiling nutsack. Hey, Miigwech, thank you all very much.
2: It's Jim Rule, and up next I've got Larry Omaha for you right here on Comic Genius. guess I'll pick the right file this time.
5: My grandmother was the daughter of a Yaqui chief, Standing Deer. My great-great-grandfather was a son of Zapotec leader, Benito Juarez. And because of that mixture of cultures, that intermingling of indigenous bloodlines, I stand here tonight looking like Jackie Chan. Everywhere I go, I get mistaken for belonging to another cultural group. When I was born, my dad said, "Holy crap, we had a Korean." Everywhere I go in Tokyo, they thought I was Japanese, talking to me in Japanese. One thing I did understand, they were bragging their country was becoming Americanized. I said, "What are you talking about? No one here even speaks Spanish." Everywhere I go in Alaska, they treated me like family, as if I was a long-lost brother. And after looking around, I understood. I am pretty sure Eskimos are just freeze-dried Navajos. Tell you, man. They have gangster rapper Eskimos, man. I met the real Ice Cube. Things I have to do. I did a show at UCLA. Professor came up, said he could determine my ancestry by the structure of my cheekbones. That's embarrassing when guys look back there. Freaks. Freaks everywhere, man. But I'm happy to be alive because childhood wasn't easy. Yeah, we didn't have anything, man. All our toys were donated, defective toys. I had a Scrabble game with no vowels. How many points for g-g-g? Even my model cars were up on blocks. Roaches would leave our house pissed off. I hated Halloween. Most kids love Halloween. Dress up as Mickey Mouse, Spider-Man, Batman. My father would dress me up as an immigration officer. Take me trick-or-treating in the Mexican neighborhood. 5 years, I got no candy. Went around the neighborhood banging on doors. "I know you're in there." My earliest memory, I was about 3 or 4, and my mother's giving me a bath. I'm standing in the tub, and I start crying because I'm scared what's happening. I'm getting my first stiffy. My mom was cool. She just hung a washcloth on it. Big washcloth. Beach towel. My story. Tell you, man. Things we had to deal with. We made up games like, "Tag, you got smallpox." My Caucasian buddies complained that they came from a broken home. I said, "Hey, I came from a torn tent." They say, "Yeah, Larry, but our families were dysfunctional." I said, "Hey, I was breastfed by my sister." Yeah, it leaves a bad taste in your mouth. My grandmother named me, sleeps in the river. Yeah, I was a bedwetter. They say bedwetters are very deep, deep sleepers, and that's true because I almost drowned. They tried everything to cure it. Withholding liquids, that didn't work. Keeping me real warm, that didn't work. Electric shock therapy, that just heated up the pee. Crap I gotta deal with, man. But I'm divorced and single now, and my last marriage, I don't want to say she slept around, she was loose, but her name was Dances with Everyone. But the women, if you have a good woman, hold on to her, because the ones I'm meeting are freaks. Oh yeah, this woman called me up, she goes, "Larry, tonight at 3 a.m, I want you to break into my house, sneak into my bedroom, tie me up and do whatever you want." That's freaky, huh? So I broke into her house, snuck into her bedroom, tied her up, and stole her furniture. I discovered, don't stay away from the internet. Yeah, a woman emailed me her picture, the beautiful Susie Soto. She showed up, Quasimoto. I found out the best place to meet women is in church. In church. Yeah, because women who go to church a lot, sin a lot. Oh, yeah. And I watched that woman who stays in the confession for a long, long time. And that's the one I follow home. I'll meet a woman, we go to a club, I start dancing, it begins raining, she's pissed. I was dating a Muslim woman, and during sex, she would cover my face in a scarf. I go, is that some kind of religious thing? She goes, no, you're just ugly. I was dating a Swedish model. She was gorgeous, smoking hot, but I couldn't get to first base. On the fourth date, she goes, Larry, tonight's your lucky night. Tonight we're going all the way. We're going to do everything, but only if you make that noise that your people make. What noise? She says, woo, woo, woo, woo, woo, woo, woo. I go, oh, you're a racist, low-life wench. I'm going to do it this one time. Freaks. Freaks everywhere, man. And if there's any young guys out there in a new relationship, let me give you a little advice, because I've made a lot of mistakes. Guys, if you want your relationship to be successful, you have to pay attention to the details. Right, ladies? Yes, the detail. I didn't, and it cost me. One night she turns to me and she says, Larry, it's over. I said, well, I'm glad you're being honest. Now I can be honest and tell you that I think you're a skank bitch hoe. She says, no, Larry, the movie, it's over. I'm Larry Omaha. Thank you guys very much. Thank you, my friend.
2: Larry Omaha on Comic Genius. Cruising along here on the, well, it's a day after, but we started on Truth and Reconciliation, and we're going to end it on October 1st. And playing all Indigenous comedians off the first hour tonight in recognition of Truth and Reconciliation Day. Here's one of my favorites, Charlie Hill.
6: My name is Charlie Hill. Hill, that's the family name. Used to be Mountain, but I shortened it. You know, showbiz, you get that little edge.
7: And we're Eastern tribes, Iroquois confederacies, the Oneidas, Onondagas, Cayugas, Tuscarora, Mohawk, and Senecas.
6: And you get interesting combinations. Like I know a Mohawk married a Huron, their kids are morons, you know. I know a Comanche that married a Pequot, and they're kumquats, those are their kids. Then I met someone who was a Chickasaw, Potawatomi, and Paiute, and he got his enrollment card, Chicken Pot Pie.
7: Our bylaws of the Iroquois Confederacy is what Franklin Jefferson lifted to you.
6: White people, this land is my land. This land ain't your land. Get the hell off of my land. Go find your own land.
7: I used to hear when I started, gee, I never heard of a funny Indian before. And the woman that said it, I thought, she doesn't know better. And it's also very funny, but also real sad at the same time.
6: And I just want to say, white folks, what we're doing up here tonight, we're not white bashing. This is just a little spiritual spanking you should have got 400 years ago. Everything you're going through now, we've survived it already. We have. The economy? What economy, you know? The war on terrorism? Hell, we've been fighting terrorism since 1492. We've only had metal detectors on Plymouth Rock. That shit would have been nipped right in the bud.
7: Richard Pryor, I met.
2: A little taste of Charlie Hill there, right here on the Comic Genius, and I'm having some technical issues, if you couldn't tell. So, we'll move on. fixing my problem here. And I don't often have technical difficulties, but I apologize. So, here we go. Get this queued up. And so up next, it's, well, you'll recognize it. He sat in a chair for 9.5 years on, or 11.5 years on this show. It's Lars Keller.
8: 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Thanks for coming, everybody. Welcome down. Beautiful audience. Good to see you. Thanks for coming.
9: turned 30 years old this year. I'm getting older. I turned 30 this year. That's all right. Thanks. You know, I appreciate it. Well, I mentioned this to a friend of mine. I mentioned I was starting to get some wrinkles. And she said, that's okay. There are household items that will help you get rid of wrinkles. I said, what's that? She said, Preparation H. Yeah, I Googled it to make sure she was telling the truth. I thought I was being punked, smeared around my eyes. She's like, ha, ha, ha, gotcha. Like, oh, and it was your father's applicator. She told me cucumber slices would help as well. And have you heard tea bags? How the hell would you ask one of your buddies to do that? That's an awkward conversation right there. Hey man, I just need you to teabag me, I don't know. You could just set your nutsack on my eyes for a minute. That would explain how they found out about the Preparation H. Your testicles didn't seem to do anything, but that hemorrhoid cream got rid of my crow's feet. I went to the grocery store and I bought a tube of Preparation H and a large cucumber. I didn't realize how it looked till the cashier started laughing at me. I said, oh my God, it's for my wrinkles. Under my eyes. I think my favorite game growing up was Operation. I loved Operation. My brother and I would up the stakes, we'd play it in the bathtub. That game's a little more difficult if you're sitting in 2 feet of water. Like, oh. Do you smell Pop-Tarts? The Snoopy Snow Cone Maker was also a great toy. I love the Snoopy Snow Cone Maker. Yeah, it was awesome. You put ice in the top of this thing and you ground it down like a cheese grater. Snow would come out the other side. You'd color it snow cones. If I knew how to make margaritas back then, I would have been the most popular kid in the first grade. I'd have been like, two more of these and those My Little Pony panties are coming off. That joke's a touch pedophile-y. Can you imagine trying to sell some of the games we play to kids nowadays? Pickup sticks? Explain that one to them. Let's play a game of pickup sticks. Nephew, how do you play that? Well, we take a pile of sticks and just dump them out on the floor. Then I pick one. Then you pick one. Then I pick one. And if you move one, you lose your turn. Oh, no, not my turn. Their video games are way better than mine. I had a Coleco. I remember a Coleco. It was a terrible system if you go back and look at it now. And now they have the Nintendo Wii. It does everything. They have put it in a steering wheel so it drives and a gun so it shoots. It occurred to me you could invent a game for the Nintendo Wii that would teach a woman how to give a proper hand job. There'd be a tutorial, like in the sports games, you know, you're gripping it too tight, or you're not moving it fast enough, and the girl with the high score would be the one spitting on the controller. She'd be like, two, two, like, the game would say things like, finish him. I had a woman say to me, yeah, well, you could invent a game that would teach a guy how to give a woman an orgasm. I said, yes, but the buttons would change every time. Hey, that got me the high score last time. Now the game won't even turn on. Somebody'd walk into the room, I'd be pouring lemon gin into the Nintendo Wii. There'd be levels, I would imagine. There'd be levels for the game, and you'd work your way. In order to beat the game, I think the boss at the end would be whiskey drunk boyfriend. Like, my arms are tired. Use your mouth. I get to travel all over doing this job. I went down to Houston, Texas. After one of the shows, we were at a club. The bartender found out I was Canadian. This is what he said to me. He said, y'all from Canada? We had a Canadian guy here last week. He left his jacket. Would you take it back to him? I was this close to explaining to Captain Geography that we have 30 million people in our country. Then I realized the jacket would fit. I said, oh, that's Chad's. I play hockey with him. My name is Jacket. That is.

show, the whole band comes back. I said, oh my God, I have loved your music forever. I have all of your albums downloaded. I asked them if they would sign a blank CD. But... They were angry. They were upset. I don't swear much in my act. I think one of the reasons I don't swear much, my mother took that out of me when I was a child. She washed my mouth out with soap. It happened to me, I was watching a show called Romper Room. I don't know if you remember Romper Room, but the host of the show would hold up the mirror and she would look through it at the TV and she would say, Romper, Stomper, Hey Daddy Doo, I see Billy and David and Jessica and Sally. I waited for 2 years to hear Lars not once. Finally, I just snapped. I was like, I'm right here, you cross-eyed bitch! You don't see all your friends at play. And then my mother washed my mouth out with soap. And that's the only time I ever wished I was deaf. Because then she would have just washed my hands. I got to go to Las Vegas for a friend's stag party. That was a good time. Down to Vegas. On the flight, they seat me next to my friend Derek. And before takeoff, I look over. He has a white knuckle grip on the chair. I've known the guy forever. I had no idea he was terrified of flying. So I did what any good friend would do in this situation. I teased him. I said, hey man, does that wing look bent to you? I started singing Buddy Holly tunes for him. The captain comes on, the captain's like, good afternoon, ladies and gentlemen. This is your captain, Jeff Boyd, speaking. I said, that's the guy we're doing shooters with in the bar. We get into the flight, Derek falls asleep. So I push the button to call the flight attendant over. Pong! She stopped by, she said, how can I help you? I said, you know the oxygen mask you use for pre-flight demonstration? Could I borrow that for a minute? She brings it to me, I wait for a bit of turbulence, and I wake Derek up.

Now, I think this is hilarious. Until we go through customs and he tells them I have 2 pounds of hash in my ass.

0: You win this round, Derek. You win this round. Those customs guys can be really anal. I got a phone call from student loan while I was in Las Vegas. Student loan phoned me. They phoned and said, there's a student loan. I said, I'm not in the country right now. Can I give you a call back in a week when I'm in Canada again? One of my friends said, who is it? I was like, oh, student loan. He said, really? He grabbed the phone out of my hand. He said, he's in Las Vegas. Hold on. Red, come on, Red. It's black. He still owes you the money. A friend of mine was going on a date last week, and she phoned me up. She said, oh, I'm going on this date, and my hair straightener broke. Oh, no, I really like the guy. Oh, I want the date to go well. And I had no idea how much a hair straightener cost. I'm like, well, just shell out the $35 and buy a new one. She said, that's $200. I said, $200? Oh, my God. Like, just wear a low-cut shirt. He won't even know you have a fucking head. The friend who was going on a date, she's a sweetheart. I go for coffee with her all the time. She talks a lot. Just blah, blah, blah. Chatty McChatterson. I turned to her. I said, here's what you're doing. Here's what I want you to be doing. She said, why do you walk around with a microphone everywhere you go? That's a little weird. I wish every audience could be like you guys.
1: That was Lars Kellio right here on the Mighty CJSR, the co-founder of Comic Genius, if you're new to the show. But if you're listening, you probably knew we were on. And the last comedian before we get to Rachel, it's Von Eaglebear right here on the Mighty CJSR.
2: Hey, yo.

0: 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Skinny chicken legs, but she knows how to make stew. Huckleberry lips, choke cherry eyes, skinny flat butt, fry bread thighs.
1: 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The fry bread man can. The fry bread man can. The fry bread man can, 'cause he likes to eat his fry bread with potatoes and Spam.I locked my coat hanger in the car. It's a good thing I got my keys. Back home on the reservation, I used to work as a waiter in a restaurant, greeting people at the front door, asking them if they had reservations. We had a really bad wildfire this past summer on the res, andIt burned down like 20 houses and 250 broken down cars. But we managed to save all the beer coolers. Three Indians walked out of a bar sober. It could happen. A salad bar. Indian people call laughing midgets mini ha-has.Minnehaha has a promiscuous little sister, Minnehoho. And a gay cousin, Minnehair. I've never seen an Indian in the cupboard, but I've seen one coming out of the closet. One day my cell phone started smoking and the people standing around me thought I was sending a text message. My tribe has a website on the internet to protect the fishing rights of Native Americans. www.savethesalmon.net. When I was in college, I took a Native American studies class, and I was the only Native American in the class, and I got a C. I should have cheated off that little Asian girl.The teacher of my class was a white lady, and she wanted me to do a cultural presentation. So I built a bonfire and tied her up. I had a dream last night that I was rich and famous and I lived in a beautiful mansion. And when I woke up, I remembered that I'm broke and nobody knows who I am. And I live in a piece of crap single wide trailer. Never buy a dream catcher from the dollar store.

0: I met this elderly lady at the bingo hall. She was like, "What's your name, fool?" I was like, "Vaughn, Eagle Bear." She was like, "You don't hear a name like that every day now, do you?" I was like, "Yeah, I do." I didn't have a bingo dauber, and she didn't have any teeth. She loved my last name, Eagle Bear, and she wanted an Indian name just like mine. So I called her Gummy Bear. I don't mean to be gross, but I had to take some Pepto-Bismol when I was at the casino playing craps. And I still rolled a number two. I saw a bumper sticker on a septic tank truck that said, "Yesterday's Meals on Wheels." There was another one on the other side that said, "We're number one in the number two business." I think they should combine a porta potty with a teepee and call it a pee-pee. I donated some blood a couple weeks ago, and one of the nurses asked me if I was a full-blooded Indian. I said, "Not anymore." She's like, "How much Indian are you?" I said, 90%. She said, "What's the other 10%? I said, "Orange juice and cookies." My favorite red wine is Mad Dog 2020. And my favorite white wine is We Want a Casino Too. My name is Vaughn Eagle Bear. Thank you very much.
1: Vaughn Eagle Bear right here on a mighty CJSR. Hope you enjoyed that. A little playing some indigenous comedy here on Truth and Reconciliation Day. And turning it over to Rachel Gray, my wonderful co-host, who's been with us since January. She interviewed Alex Jacko, so stay tuned for that interview right here for the last hour, and after that, be followed by the After Hours Mix. Hope you enjoyed tonight's show, the first half, and the second half just as much, and we'll be back next week. Have a great night, everybody, and stay tuned for Rachel Gray with Alex Jacko on Calming Genius.
2: We're good. We're in. Okay. Good evening, everybody. It's me, Rachel. Welcome to Comic Genius 88.5 CJSR. I have such an exciting guest this evening. One of my favorite people in the scene. Favorite people to watch, favorite people to look out for. She can surprise you sometimes. She'll do a character. She'll play into it. She's down for a good time. She's an absolute peach. Alex Jacko.
3: Woo! Hey. That was quite the introduction, my gosh.
2: Well, I hope I did it. Like, I'm so stoked to have you on. We actually had a lot of fun this week.
3: We've been having a lot of fun, Rachel. You're a good hang.
2: Thank you, as are you. We went to the Buena Vista Dog Park.
3: We did, yeah. Our dogs are very different dogs.
2: Our dogs are very different dogs? Yeah. We are very different.

0: Yeah. But listen, I've told you this before. You remind me a lot of one of my childhood friends, where it's like if you copy and paste the same person, life's kind of boring. You need people who kind of balance you out in different personality traits that make things interesting. And you remind me so much of her because her and I were just like yin and yang of each other. And it's almost like, oh my God, I found that in Rachel now, which is so fun.
1: And I think, and you know what I do? We don't agree on everything.
0: No, we shouldn't. That's boring.
1: It's boring, but it's like this new perspective. Honestly, if I had a friend like you when I was in high school, I probably would have done the same. I've smoked the same amount of weed, but I would have thought about it.
0: If you and I knew each other in high school, you would be smoking more weed to make up for the weed I wasn't smoking.
1: I get Alex's turn on the blunt rotation, actually. She's hanging. I get her turn. This is how we do it.
0: Yeah.
1: It's always been that way.
0: You're the twofer.
1: I'm the twofer. And
0: And
1: the
0: I'm
1: boys can
0: there
1: be like,
0: too.
1: oh, okay, yeah, that makes sense, probably. No, that makes sense. I'll be like, can I have Alex's turn? It's like, no. Doesn't work that way. Sorry.
0: I decide who gets my turn.
1: That's right. Yeah. Yes, we're do We're trying out a segment. You're trying out a segment, Date My Dog.
0: Yeah. Just started it. I mean, you and I filmed the first installment, and I don't know really what to say about it. My dog needs to get out more. I need to get out more. And I was speaking with a friend, and I said, I just want to start making some content that doesn't always have to be funny. Like, not everything has to be comedic. I just want to do something creative. And he said, well, what do you like to do? What do you wish you did more of? And I said, honestly, I wish I got outside more and I wish I spent more time with my pet. And he's like, great, do something with that. So then I thought, okay, let's start a little thing called Date My Dog. I'm gonna meet up with my friends, see if our dogs get along, and maybe there will be some puppy love, or maybe not, but at least we're getting out there. I think it'll be fun.
1: I had a ton of fun.
2: Oh.
1: That woodpecker we saw a woodpecker.
0: So cool.
1: I didn't think I got a picture of it. I got a picture of it.
0: I gotta see it.
1: Yeah, so
0: It was
1: that'll
0: huge. This woodpecker was larger than all the magpies in my backyard, for sure.
1: Yeah.
0: And I always thought they were teeny tiny little guys.
1: I think it depends on what kind of woodpecker.
0: Yeah, probably.
1: Because usually I see the ones with the spots, and I don't know if all of them have the red tips or the red underwing. Or maybe one's a
0: Maybe
1: boy, one's
0: one's
1: a girl,
0: boy,
1: maybe
0: one's girl.
1: one's older, one's younger. But that
0: Yeah.
1: was the biggest woodpecker I've seen in the city, and it had the red,
0: Yeah.
1: so.
0: It was so cool, and I don't know about you, but like I get a lot of joy out of just spotting a very cool bird. And this I know makes me sound like such a grandma, but it's so nice. Like since I moved and into the West End in Edmonton, I see blue jays everywhere. And it's just like every time I see a blue jay, I know it's going to be a good day. Like it just feels good because I just never grew up seeing them.
1: Well, you know me. Like,
0: You know me, like I
1: I'm
0: love.
1: Blue Jays. I love the bird, the Blue Jay. Birds. I took a harder interest in birds, probably 31.
0: Yeah.
1: Yeah.
0: That sounds about right. Like we spend our 20s missing the birds. We spend our 30s realizing they're still there.
1: Yeah.
0: And by 40, maybe we'll respect them, you know.
1: I have this wildlife identification. We're in a wildlife identification book. Yeah, you want to take away my wildlife identification book? You better pry that out of my cold, dead hands. Like, no one else is allowed to touch it.
0: Oh my God, what kind of stuff is in that book?
1: I found out that Alberta has a rodent called a hoary marmot.
0: Okay.
1: So
0: Like
1: funny.
0: it? Tell me more.
1: It identifies plants, fish, some insects, birds. And I think that's, yeah, so like rodents to like larger mammals. Yeah. Southern Alberta has a ton of stuff. I think there's a few spiders in there too.
0: Oh,
1: Which
0: I'm saying but like at home, I'm on spider patrol. My husband dislikes them more than I do.
1: so you know the spiders you find in your house? Like, I have the ones that they're like skinny legs, kind of like skinnier body, but like big.
0: Okay.
1: So
0: Like
1: those
0: what's big
1: spiders.
0: in terms of like delicious candy treats? Are you talking like the body is like Skittle size or like Runt size? Or are we going like Starburst size?
1: They're very leggy, so it would be like a cl it would be like it would look like a cluster of nerds with
0: Mmm.
1: long legs.
0: Delicious.
1: So that's like a spider, which I was like, I'm gonna take a spider outside. I'm not gonna kill it. I'm gonna trap it under glass, slide a piece of paper under it, do the whole thing. Those spiders are made to be in house.
0: Sorry, they're meant to be in a house?
1: Yeah, so they're it's probably a spider that's like generations of it have just like been inside your
0: We've been here since the 1890s.
1: destruction. So, and it's like the mall cockroach. So you think you're doing this like noble act, but really you're just killing it slower because it's like not adapted to the
0: It's
1: fly.
0: like people having, qualms about Lucy, the elephant at the zoo, being like, she needs to be set free. Maybe that's, I don't know how passionate some people are about that stuff. She's not climatized to live like that,
1: Me too. It was like 10 years ago. It's like, okay, maybe like 15 years
0: Maybe she
1: ago.
0: had it in her.
1: Yeah, like maybe we could load her on that truck, but now it's like she's got to be. I think she's in her 30s, her late 30s.
0: Oh, I wonder if Lucy and I are the same age.
1: No, hang on. Let's look it up.
0: Who's
1: We gotta
0: older,
1: look it
0: Alex
1: up.
0: Jocko or Lucy the elephant?
1: That's what I'm gonna type in. Who's older, Alex Jocko or Lucy the Elephant?
0: I'd love to hear what AI would say to that, but we don't like AI. Don't AI it.
1: I wonder what age Lucy the Elephant started getting into birds. She's 51.
0: She's
1: Spoiler.
0: what? 51? I can't hear you for some
1: Elephant was
0: reason.
1: born in 1975.
0: Oh my God. For the record, she's older than me.
1: A lot.
0: Wow. Wow.
1: Didn't see. So, you, Alex, for our listeners who don't know, you're from Calgary. And when did you move here?
0: I moved here in 2010, but I was actually here in 2009 doing like a contract with this theater company. So I was already living in Edmonton for a few months before I officially moved here.
1: Okay. Before
0: Yeah.
1: you like dug your roots in.
0: Yeah, exactly. Yeah, I just
1: So
0: kind of I had a good feeling about Edmonton. I don't know.
1: I love Edmonton. So, you, I don't know if, did you know about Samantha the elephant?
0: No.
1: We had
0: Sounds
1: two
0: like a
1: elephants.
0: whore. Sorry.
1: Samantha, yeah.
0: She's one of those hoary rodents, isn't she?
1: I'm trying to think of like those hoary marmots. I'm trying to think of Samantha, a Sex in the City quote about, once fucked a guy because his family had a pool. Well, Samantha was an African elephant.
0: Okay.
1: Lucy is an Asian elephant. And we had years of, I'm not sure if they got how well they get along. With Samantha, it was either she had butted heads with Lucy. I think there might have also been an incident where she thwacked a trainer with her trunk.
0: Oh my gosh.
1: So we no longer have Samantha the elephant.
0: Wait, so did she meet a demise or was she sent away?
1: She was sent away.
0: Okay.
1: Yeah. She was sent away. She was younger. And then, yeah, it was just maybe a language barrier between the two elephants, or maybe because she like tried to grievously harm her zookeeper, like maybe a com probably a combination of both. But we had, yeah, we had two elephants at one
0: I
1: point.
0: mean, I know I'm a little spoiled because I grew up in Calgary with the zoo there. So it's very difficult to compare Edmonton to Calgary.
1: Right.
0: But I feel like the zoo here is barely big enough, probably not even big enough for one elephant. Why would there be two?
1: Think maybe at first it was companion. And keep in mind, this is way before any renovations. The
0: Was
1: zoo
0: it
1: just went.
0: bigger?
1: I don't think so. I don't think so.
0: That's a Samantha quote. It wasn't big enough.
1: It wasn't. I like them big. I just want it bigger. So he's up to. She's. I'm not sure what Samantha is up to now. Shout out Samantha if you're listening in. Yeah, I know that Lucy enjoys painting. Also, Lucy and Samantha, not. Those are their public names. Not their zookeeper names.
0: Wait, elephants get different names from their zookeepers?
1: Well, yeah, because the public, they don't want the public yelling their name
0: Oh.
1: and distracting them, because they had elephant shows previously.
0: Wow.
1: Yeah.
0: These elephants get stage names.
1: So Lucy is a stage name.
0: You don't have a stage name, do you?
1: No, my name's just my name.
0: Nice.
1: Which I should have changed it because I don't want my like work and my comedy to like nest like my work knows that I do comedy, but it's Rachel Gray's
0: Yeah.
1: good.
0: I know what you mean. I mean, Rachel Gray is a great name.
1: It's just so easy. So much easier than a name that I would have thought up for on stage.
0: Yeah.
1: So, yeah. It's.
0: Yeah, when I was little, like I wanted to be a famous actress. And I was like, I'm gonna have a stage name, and I was just gonna use my two middle names. But like, that's so lame. Like, you can literally pick anything, like anything in the world. And I was
1: Yeah.
0: just gonna pick names I already had. That's so lame.
1: I don't like off the top of my head, there's I'm blanking. It's my middle name is Victoria. So Rachel Vick sounds way too close to Michael Vick. And so it's like
0: But also, like Rachel Ray, Rachel Vick, like There's no grand movement there, you know?
1: My last name's one syllable, baby. One,
0: Yeah.
1: done. It's a
0: Solid.
1: core. Yeah.
0: Yeah.
1: Let's go. We're
0: Yeah.
1: good.
0: Yeah,
1: Yeah.
0: my last name Jocko, it's like my married name. But everyone in the family, all my brother-in-laws, my husband, myself, my sister-in-law, we all just get called Jocko. And it's nice when you're on your own, because like as soon as I got married, people at my work start calling me Jocko. And I was like, well, yeah, it's really catchy. I like it. But then as soon as we're all in a room together, it's Jocko, Jocko, Jocko. They even their family had a dog named Jocko Dog. Like that's how much this
1: That's
0: name
1: so
0: just
1: fun.
0: sticks.
1: So it that like CK in the sandwich between two O's.
0: Satisfying.
1: So satisfying, and it's nice to write. Like if I was a graffiti person, it's my I did a little graffiti when I was in my like early 20s. And my graffiti name was Toucan. So, and you can write it in different ways. So, I put like a lot of the time I would put like the number 2 and then CAN or like TOO or TWO because it's more about what you write than about the word. It's like how it looks.
0: Yeah.
1: Jocko is like a graffiti name.
0: Yeah. Should I quit comedy and just get into graffiti art?
1: I take
0: No.
1: photos now, right?
0: So no.
1: No. So I take photos now of graffiti. That's like, and it's like these abandoned, like infill, like about to be torn down homes, literally yesterday. And so, like, you just assume no one's there. Obviously, it's still daylight. This guy comes from the backyard and is like, "Why are you taking pictures of this house?" And I was like, I just screamed. I have a blurry picture on my camera of what.
0: You just screamed.
1: I
0: It's
1: went, started laughing. Yeah. He was like, and he was like, "Oh, sorry," because I'm looking through my lens, right? Like I'm looking through my LCD, and so he's like, "Why are you taking pictures of this house?" And then I started laughing. I was like, "Oh, I was just curious." And then I was like, "Do you live here?" He was like, "No, you're coming into the backyard, dude." Like.
0: Yeah, not why am I taking pictures? Why are you back there? What are you doing in there?
1: So this one in particular was really interesting because it had a storm room with a broken out
0: Ooh.
1: window, and inside the storm room there was a bunch of stuff, and that's what I was looking at. So I was close quarters to the building. I was like putting my camera lens through, like going to put it through the hole and like take pictures of like whatever belongings had been like left there by probably a houseless person had used it at some point, or someone had used it to just hang out in, because there was a bunch of stuff there. So it was at the scariest possible point in my photo taking that this guy. "Why are you taking pictures of this house?" It's like, "Oh, I'm just curious." But you, anytime I take pictures of the train yard by Grindstone, anytime I go downtown, like you have to be prepared to deal with houseless people coming up to you, or people who live right up to you. Like, yeah.
0: Yeah, that's fair. I mean, just part of life. I don't
1: I say hi. I say I'm like, yeah. If I'm with Gulliver, sometimes he'll give him a cigarette. Like, well, sometimes we'll talk. Yeah. So it's
0: Nice.
1: like photo taking that I like, I would say. because it's,
0: Mm-hmm.
1: I don't know, you're still interacting with a community somehow. And the two best hit-ons I've ever been given were both by people who were houseless or people who lived rough.
0: What did they say?
1: One time this was like in my early 20s. I was at a job interview at Brewster's in Brewery District, and not Brewery District. It's not Winston Churchill Hare anymore, Winston Churchill Square anymore, but like the Brewster's downtown.
0: Yeah.
1: And I was walking through this parking lot, and this man was in a wheelchair. And I was like, okay, I know we're going to. He had one leg, and I was like, okay, I know we're gonna like cross paths, because he was making his way along the same parking lot. And he goes, Miss, Miss, and I'm in my early 20s, so I'm like, oh, what, like kind of thing. Like I wasn't. I didn't say that out loud, but that's how I was feeling. I was like, oh no, like here
0: Yeah,
1: we go.
0: here we go again.
1: Which
0: Oh, we got
1: not
0: hit
1: not
0: on
1: like
0: all
1: that.
0: the
1: That,
0: time. Oh,
1: yeah.
0: I could totally relate to that.
1: It's just like, what is he gonna say? And you're in your early 20s, you're just embarrassed about everything too. You're just like, not, I wasn't chill. I yeah. So he goes, excuse me, miss, miss. And I go, yes. And he goes, God was having a good day when he made you.
0: Oh, that is nice.
1: He's really good.
0: That's a good one. I don't get like a ton of, pickup lines thrown at me, but this is the most recent. I was walking from Mackie Mackie to the Grindstone open mic, which is a very short walk. Like you just go across the
1: Yes.
0: street and up a bit. And in that time, from Mackie Mackie to Grindstone, a man in a very fancy car pulled up to me, rolled down his window, and asked, "How much?"
1: No way.
0: It was crazy to me because there were like other younger, hotter people making the same walk as I was. And I was wearing like a turtleneck and a gold necklace on top. Like I looked like Dwayne The Rock Johnson.
1: Did you have light jeans on?
0: Maybe definitely jeans. I don't know if they're light
1: Yeah.
0: on top,
1: Like his
0: but I was like, how much? What do I look rich? Like, oh my God. I was very unexpectedly flattered by this.
1: I would be too.
0: Yeah.
1: Especially in that area. Especially in that area, because Mackie Mackie, like, those are my train people. The ones that hang out outside.
0: Yeah.
1: I like when you're
0: Yeah.
1: eating inside and they look in the window.
0: You like that?
1: Funny. But I also would be, knowing myself, I also would be flattered by that.
0: Yeah, it was just, I even got to come home and like tell husband about it. Like, I was like, your girl was pretty fly tonight.
1: Guess
0: And then he
1: what?
0: asked, well, how much did I say? Because we should probably talk about that, make sure we have an agreement at least. But it hasn't happened since.
1: I love that. It's so interesting. I wonder if, and I, what I honestly would have been a little bit, were you a little scared?
0: I wasn't scared because there were people that I knew around. Like,
1: Yeah.
0: not close with me, but I mean, as long as I have an exit plan, I don't get too frightened.
1: Right. And it was like a slow roll up. It wasn't like they like abruptly stopped and rolled their window down or like went to get
0: Right.
1: out or something. Yeah.
0: And I mean, I just thought somebody was asking for directions,
1: Asking
0: so I
1: for directions.
0: stopped. I
1: Yeah.
0: stopped. I leaned into the window with one elbow. I said, "Hey there, hot stuff." So, not really.
1: Good. No,
0: But
1: that's.
0: also, I just assumed the best in people, and it was pretty flattering. So, I'll take it.
1: Yeah, I would too.
0: But that doesn't mean I want people to do that.
1: No.
0: This is not an open invitation.
1: If you see Alex, leave her alone.
0: Leave her
1: Well,
0: alone.
1: like, come to her shows, come to
0: Respect
1: all
0: my
1: her shows,
0: marriage. Somebody's
1: and
0: got to, you know?
1: okay.
0: Yeah, I don't know. It was a fun, it was a fun moment. And then like the open mic was fun that night. I don't get out to the open mic too much. Not too often.
1: Yeah, I haven't been in a very hot minute. I did ask Katie if I could headline the other underdog. I put myself out there and she said, we need to see 5 minutes, so come on. And then I was like, that's super fair. I haven't been on anything that she would have seen in so long, so. But I shot my shot today, or at least
0: Hell yeah.
1: even if I don't close out underdog for, like, however long, if I'm building up to that point, I think that's a very attainable goal. Yeah.
0: Yeah, closing like a local show, 15 to 20 minutes. I think that's, yeah, you're totally on track for
1: Yes, yeah, I think so too. So I'm small achievable goals.
0: Yeah, one step at a time.
1: Yeah.
0: I was just thinking today, like, what is my comedy goal for next year? 'Cause I always try to at least set myself up for something that I'm working towards. And I think the goal is next year, I'm gonna just try to get on a few festivals. So I'm submitting some applications this week and next week and see if I can set something up for myself, but that's the goal. We'll see.
1: I think that's so great. Like, that's something that I want my that's I'm very similar to you in where I have my first 15 at this fundraiser. Shout out Homeward Bound Animal Rescue. And it's going to be, I'm writing for it. I'm writing a segment for it. It's hopefully all going to tie in together. Hopefully, I can use footage of that for some applications.
0: Are you
1: So,
0: going to apply for the Winnipeg Comedy Festival?
1: I think so. I think maybe like the Halifax one, if I can. Yeah, I think it doesn't hurt to fly. Yeah.
0: Speaking of the Winnipeg Comedy Festival, next week at the Grindstone Theater on Friday night, October 9th, the stand-up show is doing Winnipeg Comedy Festival submissions taping. So if anybody wants to come see the lineups, like best tight stuff, because we're filming to submit, just come check that out. It'll be fun.
1: Nice. That's who's on that show?
0: Who's on it? Leif Olsen Cormack is booking it. So I think everybody's just kind of doing 8 to 10 minute sets for that filming. So it'll just be a whole showcase. I know I'm on the lineup. I assume Leif is hosting, or he might be filming his own set, but I don't know who else.
1: Nice. Yeah, that's because you need 7 minutes for those of you who don't know, you need 7 minutes for that submission.
0: On topic. So they release five
1: Oh.
0: topics each year, so your set should fall into one of those topics.
1: Okay. When's the application deadline?
0: October 31st. So you got 1 month.
1: Oh.
0: Yeah. You're thinking about it.
1: Gosh, I don't even know. Well, you know what? Maybe I can There's a way. I bet I could pull a string or two. And if Katie said that I could go on the underdog show for this 15th, if I can do the underdog show for the 15th, then maybe I can just ask her for 7 minutes.
0: Yeah, it wouldn't hurt to ask, but I would do it sooner than later because other people
1: Sooner
0: might
1: than
0: ask
1: later.
0: too. Yeah, just because, I mean, it's submission time, so people are going to be looking for 7-minute spots.
1: Yeah. Ooh, I wonder what the topic is. Do you know the topics offhand?
0: Oh, I know the one I'm submitting for is crossed wires, so material about miscommunications. So I'm going to use that to talk about my experience with my son. He's hard of hearing, so we get lots of fun miscommunications for sure. What else is there? I don't know offhand, honestly. I know one's about there's no place like home. There's one about sleep. So anything like insomnia or late night cravings or weird work schedules or something funny at a hotel room or anything about sleep they're looking for.
1: I could just like pretend to be sleepwalking on stage for 7 minutes. That'd be fun.
0: That would be something.
1: Have to learn to fart on command. But yeah.
0: There are two more topics, and I just can't think of them.
1: Mine, actually. So I think I'm gonna just sleepwalk on stage 7 minutes, learn to fart on command. All before October 31st. Okay, I
0: Sounds
1: want
0: like a
1: to talk about
0: solid
1: Charlie.
0: plan.
1: I want like I met your son. He was very funny. Are you comfortable talking about that? We don't have to talk about it, but
0: I'm comfortable. I don't usually like say his name or anything immaterial.
1: no, I think I like almost said something and then I like I didn't say his name. So we're good. Alex's son is hard of hearing. I met him for the first time. We went to write, and he so.
0: So Rachel came over to my place. So it's not like we went out late at night when my kids should be sleeping. We were at my house
1: Strip
0: and
1: club.
0: my son had just gone to bed. So Rachel comes over and we kind of have this attitude in our house, even before he was born, that we were like, we are not the hush hush baby sleeping kind of family. Like life happens around, you gotta learn how to sleep through it. It just so happens he's hard of hearing, so he really does sleep through everything. But that was always going to be how we ran our house, you know? So, what happened when you came over?
1: So Alex, he had just gone to bed, and Alex waves him over, and I don't know what the opening sentence was, but you were like, "Come meet my friend," and I don't know what the opening sentence was, but his response was, "It's night."
0: No, I
1: Okay,
0: wasn't it? So
1: help
0: he got
1: me.
0: up to get something. He got up to get something, and I said, "Well, since you're out of bed,
1: Oh.
0: come say hello." And he wasn't doing it. And then I kind of so quietly said, "Sorry, he's kind of shy." And his back was turned to us, and he goes, "I can hear you know." And I was like, "Okay." And I said, "Well, come say hi." And then he said, "It's night." And then he just went to bed. We said, well, he said, "I can hear you." And we were like, "Well, what did we say?" And he's like, "It's night." Just went back to bed. That's the thing. Like, he
1: So,
0: can hear stuff happening, but just not like extremely clear, you know?
1: he's so mature and he's so like, I'm an only child, he's also an only child. And when my daycare workers would describe me as mature, but it's he like he has like this stoicism in matching long sleeve pajamas. Like, so
0: Oh,
1: cute. So cute.

0: I think crossed wires for a topic because and like because of the visual of a hearing aid actually having a wire on it is especially
1: Well,
0: though.
1: I was gonna
0: Sorry.
1: say they don't have a wire on. They're Bluetooth. Isn't that crazy?
0: Like little kid hearing aids are large, like the wire wraps around the ear, right?
1: So there's like the actual hearing device goes behind the ear, and then
0: Right.
1: there's a little tube that connects to inside the ear canal where there's like a mold that kind of fits in. If you're picturing like a wire, so you might be thinking like a hearing aid attached to a cochlear implant. That would have a wire attaching those two.
0: Okay. Or maybe, yeah. Maybe like I thought that they were connected, like the attachment, the hearing piece, and the mold were attached.
1: Yeah, there's just like a little tube that attaches the two of them.
0: Yeah.
1: Kind of like from the top of your ear to your inner ear. Not your inner ear, that's like an actual place in your ear. So don't, I'm not an audiologist.
0: Little kids, because my dad has hearing aids. Are little kids' hearing aids different? Like, are they bigger?
1: The device is the same, so they might be a little smaller because they're smaller people, right? The thing that's different is the molds. So the molds on a grown-up's hearing aids, it's just like a little, technological square thing that pops into your ear and it just sits there, and that's the technology. Whereas the children's hearing aid, it's the device that goes behind the ear with the tube and the mold, and then the mold gets remolded every 6 months because they grow. So it
0: Right.
1: saves us from buying new hearing aids as he grows.
0: Alex, this is like inside baseball here.
1: This is a whole world I never get to talk about, but yeah, we've learned a lot about this stuff. The thing that frustrates me is diagnosed with his hearing loss like when he was three-ish, and up until then he would get a hearing test like every 3 to 6 months just to see if things are progressing or certain levels are declining or whatever. Once he hit the age of six, because he's pre-diagnosed with his hearing loss, now his hearing tests are not covered. Like, we pay for them out of pocket. Unlike a children's vision test or a children's dental exam or anything like that. So it's kind of like one of those reoccurring medical things that come up often for kids, like more than you would even realize, I think, that now because he's
0: Yeah.
1: diagnosed, it's not covered. And it's also not covered by like Blue Cross or anything. It's just kind of like a missed, because technically it's not a disability, but it can be a disability. So maybe it gets claimed through that, but not in this case. It's all very complicated. And it's really just like, listen, it's similar to if you need glasses. It's
0: Yeah.
1: just an aid to help you see, or in his case, an aid to help you hear. Why is that not covered? It's like very frustrating for me.
0: It's ableist.
1: Sorry to go on a tangent. I don't know. It was as soon as he turned six. So I think the day before his sixth birthday, his audiologist brought him in just for one more hearing test, just to squeeze it under the radar kind of thing. Which is very nice of her.
0: That was nice. It's like when if you're under your parents' benefits, like no, it's not like that. Yours is worse. It's annoying. 'Cause he's just a little guy.
1: It's just annoying because it's just like
0: Yeah.
1: we just want to help this kid succeed, and now it's just a money grab because medically we need to keep track of what's happening with his hearing. So, the medical order is a test every 6 months, and they're like, well, now you can pay for it and we'll just get money for it because that's what's been requested. It's
0: So
1: very silly.
0: predatory. Yeah.
1: Yeah.
0: Should do a comedy. We should do a comedy show and
1: Make
0: fundraise.
1: that funny.
0: Being a mom is so, there's so much funny stuff there, but then being a mom to a little dude from living a lot. You really like you're learn you had to learn a new language.
1: Yeah. Yeah, and we didn't have to. I know children who are in the same circumstance and their families don't make that effort. But I think it's really, important to make the effort. And I mean, literally, like I grew up with very little exposure to culture. Like my mom fled from like a war-torn country, and my dad grew up in Quebec, so fuck the French.
0: Too
1: Can I say that? I don't know.
0: over there. Your
1: Your
0: dinosaur?
1: mic is like cutting out, and I haven't heard anything. So now it sounds like you're getting bleeped for what I just said.
0: Perfect. So my dad's from Quebec too.
1: Okay.
0: Yeah, so they're we I said they're weird guy. Yeah, maybe it was good that what I said got bleeped. Unless it picks up and everyone can hear this, then guys, speaking of which, you guys are listening to Comic Genius 88.5 CJSR. Alex Jocko in the hizzy. And I'm
1: Hey,
0: Rachel Gray. Okay. Now that we did our little plug.
1: yeah,
0: You gotta plug it.
1: gotta plug it, man.
0: You're right. There, people don't. Okay, people don't need to. Parents, it's not mandatory to learn sign language if your child is deaf. I think that should be like a law. That's just so.
1: You would think it would be. I don't know. It's like, so I was saying, like, I didn't really grow up with a whole ton of cultural experiences. Like, my family just tried to, be Canadian and climatize to Alberta lifestyles. And I feel like I missed out on a lot of cultural experiences. And then I had this child who's hard of hearing, and he's like got this built-in culture that we get to learn about together. I would be very upset with myself if I didn't learn as much as I could and embrace that culture. 'Cause that's, I mean, something I've been kind of missing, but I also just want him to feel confident in that land. So I think it's very cool. Yeah. And sign language is so cool. I think everyone should learn it.
0: I'm sign language curious because it's also so funny. Sign language is funny. It's like the expressiveness, the like you said, like li there's nuance to it.
1: Yeah, there really is. I mean, expression is half of what you're saying, especially in sign language. So there's the physical signs that you do with your hands, and then your facial expression can change the context completely. It's just so cool, and it's so efficient. Like my son, he doesn't even want to speak English at home anymore because he says there's so many unnecessary words. And I'm like, yeah, that's fair, but then we can't do radio shows, so that would be tricky. We got to do some English,
0: Yeah. That's thank you for coming on. This honestly, it's so like how Alex Jocko, we were talking about how your son wants to surpass the complexities of English with sign language.
1: Yeah, he prefers to sign at home. He says because it's a lot more efficient than English. Like English just has a lot of extra words that you can say just with an eyebrow raise or something. So I understand. He's also just kind of the he knows the most sign language. So it makes him like the smartest one in the house, if that's what we switch to. So he's like the authority of that language in the house. So it's like great, good confidence, but like, dude, you're only 8. You can't be dictating yet. Like, at least, settle into your own before that. Like, at what age was Stalin? No, my dad was Stalin.
0: Same age. When he
1: Same age
0: started,
1: for sure.
0: when the wheels started turning. The dictatorship, probably, yeah. That's, you're gonna have to cut off one of his hands.
1: We'll start with a finger, just one.
0: Or maybe an oven mitt. Don't know why
1: You know
0: we.
1: what's like, obviously.

0: Like, obviously, I do not think my child is, like some communist leader-esque, but he desperately wants to be a villain. Like, he wants to be a bad guy in everything we do. He wants to be the villain. And he's just like the sweetest person. So it's his instincts are so villainous, but then he's just like this big old softy. He would be tickled if I said he was a dictator.
1: I mean, villains are more interesting. Villains have a backstory.
0: Yeah, I do wonder. I mean, I feel like everybody has a turning point in their life, like some sort of trauma as they're growing up that like shapes them into who they are. So I'm very curious what my son's villainous origin story will be.
1: Or it could currently be taking place right now, as we speak.
0: Right now, as we speak. Should I go check on my child?
1: Just like something wrong, you would probably hear something.
0: Yeah. Sorry, I got distracted because somebody did come upstairs, so I'm just like checking in, but I think everybody's good. Okay. Yeah, we're good. We're good.
1: Good.
0: Just cold down there, I guess.
1: Oh, it's the weather's turn. So the weather's turning chillier. We have Halloween coming out. Does your home villain have a
0: A Halloween
1: costume?
0: costume? Okay. So we as a family really get into we like going to comic expos and making costumes and stuff. Like we get into some cosplay. So typically we have like a family costume ready to go for Halloween. It's something we've already made earlier in the year, which we do. And it was we were the group from The Princess Bride. So he was my Dread Pirate Roberts to my Princess Buttercup. However, he says that's not scary enough, so he wants to be the Grim Reaper so he can scare people. So we're making a change this year.
1: Is everyone a Grim Reaper?
0: What's that?
1: Is everyone a Grim Reaper?
0: I don't know. I don't know. I'm gonna try and convince my husband to be the Dread Pirate Roberts because, that's a little more appropriate for a love interest scenario when I'm Princess Buttercup. But we'll see. I mean, we could all be Grim Reapers.
1: There a Grim Reaper in the Princess Bride?
0: I don't think so.
1: Those trolls that nurse that the guy back to health.
0: Yeah, they're like Billy Crystal's character. They're trolls,
1: Billy,
0: right?
1: they're troll-esque.
0: Yeah.
1: It's
0: Trolls or goblins of some sort.
1: yeah.
0: Okay.
1: Those are scary. Those are there. I thought Billy Crystal was terrifying in that movie.
0: Oh, yeah. But he's so awesome. Like when you
1: Yes.
0: realize, yeah. What is your favorite Halloween movie?
1: Question. I do love Practical Magic.
0: Are you gonna watch the second one?
1: Recently.
0: I'm looking for someone to watch it with.
1: Okay.
0: Do you want to go?
1: I'd love to. I'm that's Alex with you? Yes. Absolutely.
0: Hell yeah.
1: Up
0: Awesome.
1: date. Okay.
0: Okay. I literally just watched the first one 2 nights ago because I was like, if I don't have a date, I'm going on my own. That was like a childhood favorite of mine, so I'm very excited.
1: It's so good. They're so to I talk about passing the Bechdel test. Well, maybe not because there are boys involved, but no, it's boy heavy. It is boy heavy, but parts of
0: Practical
1: it,
0: Magic?
1: parts of it
0: Don't think
1: pass
0: it's
1: the beetle kill. Guys, Practical Magic spoiler alerts if
0: Just trigger warning if anybody's afraid of beetles.
1: Magic spoiler alerts. There's a beetle that you listen to, and if you hear it kills your husband. They're sisters. They live with their aunts. Their mom dies. Their dad dies somehow too. Their aunts are witches too. Full generation.

0: small town. She has an apothecary shop. And there's a bad guy who might be a vampire, but he was killing women, so he was bad. And when Sandra Bullock's character was little, she casts a spell on some little boy with rose petals in a bowl, and they float up to the moon. It's so beautiful. And then her sister runs off with a vampire, perhaps a vampire, and then her little boy that she cast a spell on was the cop. And then they jump off the roof at the end.
1: Listen, I watched that 2 nights ago and I couldn't have given that in-depth of a synopsis at every important point there. And then
0: Kids in it too. Two kids that look like her. Yeah, they're the next witches who were recast for Practical Magic 2, which Alex and I are going to go see.
1: hell yeah.
0: Yes, car.
1: Listen,
0: The April Carnival.
1: I was watching Practical Magic, and my husband had never seen it. So he was like watching in the room with me, but not really paying attention, like looking at his phone and stuff.
0: Yeah.
1: And at the end, I said, "So what did you think? Did you like it?" And he said, "I just don't get it." And I was like, "Well, that's because you weren't watching." And he's like, "No, I don't get why the two kids are Sandra Bullock's two kids, but one of them looks just like Nicole Kidman." And I was like, "That's witchcraft, baby. Like, that's just how the genes
0: Yeah.
1: work or something." But I was like, "That's the only thing you picked up on? Come on." I don't know. So he doesn't want to go see the second one with me.
0: That's because we're that was what a perfect little twist of practical magic, really. Let's go. We should, yeah. I'm so, yeah. Hit me with some dates. I've got Thursday, Friday off.
1: Okay, I don't know if I can do it this week, but we'll figure it out. We should do it after Mean Girls on Saturday night.
0: Yes, Mean Girls, October 3rd. Chuckle Cult is producing it. Alex is on the show. We've got Brooke Rose, Jordan Rain, myself hosting, Alex, Chrissy Stark, and Maya McCarver with potential special drop-in guests.
1: And
0: So
1: Kendall
0: please,
1: Dancox.
0: that's a surprise.
1: Oh shit. And other
0: So,
1: people.
0: well, if someone else, if yeah, maybe
1: Man,
0: potentially more people.
1: she won the Grindstone comedy competition. That might be a pull. Bring out every weapon that you got.
0: Like having like that, having her on as a surprise is special, I think. Like, because it's gonna bring an unexpected element to the show. So, yeah, if everyone will still be surprised. It's gonna be good.
1: Yeah, it'll
0: Surprise!
1: be for anyone who's asleep when this is on the radio, they
0: Yeah.
1: will be surprised.
0: They will be surprised.
1: Yeah.
0: Surprise! Yeah.
1: And if they're
0: So.
1: like mad that they didn't know, then you tell them you should really just start listening to my radio show.
0: On
1: You would have
0: straight
1: known.
0: up. And you'll
1: Yeah.
0: find a great summary of Practical Magic.
1: It's what everybody's needed this whole time.
0: Yeah. Do you have a favorite Mean Girls quote, Mean Girls character?
1: Boy, I mean, I have such a soft spot for Tina and Amy, and I love
0: Yeah.
1: that they're both in that movie together. Like you said, for Mean Girls, I would be like the Tina Fey. And at first I was like, oh, so I'm the old girl. But no, that means I'm like dorky, I'm a little bit hot. And I could write my own script where I get to have sex with Jon Hamm too. So I'll be Tina Fey any day. That sounds great to me.
0: I think at this point, the person that I would identify a lot with probably is Amy Poehler in

0: that movie.
1: Yeah.
0: Like, I'm not just a regular mom, I'm a cool mom. Like, that's how I feel. And I can be such a caricature of myself the same way that Amy Poehler is in that movie. Obviously, I still want Amy Poehler's writing, and but it's she's so funny in it, and Tina Fey's so funny in it, and like that's yeah, it's
1: Yeah.
0: yeah.
1: I do really also, this is obscure, but I love Kevin G.
0: Making love to
1: Just
0: a
1: think he's
0: woman on the
1: awesome.
0: bathroom floor.
1: You
0: Yeah.
1: know, I love those people who you think you have them figured out, and then they just start rapping out of nowhere, and you're like, everyone's unpredictable. I love that.
0: I've rapped in comedy.
1: I would expect you to rap sooner than I
0: Twice.
1: expected Kevin G to rap in Mean Girls, for sure.
0: That's a fair assessment. Yes. Yeah. Say
1: Like,
0: 50-50.
1: that's like if I was rapping in comedy. That's not expected.
0: Spitting raps is writing raps is so fun. I've done it twice. One mean one nice one. Had a blast writing both of them.
1: Nice. I feel like if I started trying to rap, it would just sound like a children's rhyme, and then it would just put me even closer to Miss Rachel than I want to be. Although, I mean, she was person of the year. That's not a bad thing to strive for. But I went to New York and I did a show. I went to visit Jules Belufi and we did a show at the Brooklyn Comedy Club.
0: I love Jules.
1: And one of the, yeah, shout out Jules, love you. One of the comedians called me Miss Canada's Miss Rachel. And I was like, you know what? I'm not mad about it.
0: I would watch your TikToks. You need to do EMDR therapy. Like the funny like not adult in that way, but Miss Rachel for grown-ups who are trying to regulate their emotions.
1: Oh my God. Yeah. You know what? I, as an adult, I want to go back to school just for sex ed, just as a woman approaching 40 to learn what's happening in my changing body. There's so much shit that happens at this age that it's like we need an education course about that.
0: The longest hair ever off my chin. The
1: Jeez.
0: longest hair my chin's ever grown off my chin the other day. Like I was like, oh, like my fingers for those listening are an inch off my face, and I was like, oh, what's that? And then it was like

I have one really dark mustache hair right now. Like, never met it before in my entire life. Thought I knew all my face hairs by name.

0: And then this dark, tall, mysterious one just pops out of nowhere.
1: Yeah.
0: Man.
1: The thing is too that this, if anyone's scared about aging, the thing about this too is for those of you listening that are, scared to grow older, I'm waiting for that chin hair to grow back because it was like so satisfying the length of plucking it out. So things get weird and different, but like it's good.
0: Embrace it. I
1: Yeah.
0: like that. That was a very like glass half full way to look at it. I'm
1: Yeah.
0: excited for it to grow back so I can pull it out again.
1: I'm gonna put it in my junk journal, the next one.
0: The baby's first chin hair.
1: Second chip. Yeah, Alex, thank you so much for coming on.
0: I had so much fun. Thank you for having me.
1: Yeah, I'm look anytime I get to hang out with you or work with you, you help me get out of my shell, and I like just really. Guys, follow Alex on all social medias. Alex Jocko Jokes. That's Alex Jocko Jokes.
0: Yeah.
1: And yeah, watch us on Date My Dog and
0: Yeah,
1: Rate
0: release
1: My Dog,
0: date
1: Rate My
0: TBA
1: Dog.
0: or
1: Yeah,
0: TBD.
1: and just
0: Date my dog, rate my dog. Yeah,
1: yeah.
0: it's all. I think I'm gonna be playing with a lot of content, so just check it out and give me a follow. And I don't know, maybe I'll do some content and maybe I won't, because life is a lot, and who's to say what happens?
1: Yeah, that might be the one and done, and the last time you ever see it, and the last time you ever hear from us ever again is tonight on this radio show.
0: Well, we do have to be at Mean Girls on October
1: At Mean
0: 3rd
1: Girls on October 3rd.
0: and go watch Practical Magic. So,
1: And stand-up show at the Grindstone October 9th.
0: October 9th. Yeah.
1: Yeah.
0: And one last plug, October 21st, I'm producing my first show at the comic strip Comedy Survival. It's Survivor meets comedians. One comedian will be the sole survivor that night. Very excited.
1: Awesome.
0: Yeah.
1: Thank you, Alex, so much. This has been Rachel Gray, Alex Jocko, 88.5 CJSR FM. Thanks, guys. We appreciate it.
0: Thanks. Have a great night.
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Which letter? Say it. C. J. S. R. Try again. 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Which number count? 88. 5. 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
1: It's hard to find a new wrong to make right. Been honoring what I say, it's been calming with through the night. And my palm is a certain fate, and the other freaking light.

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1: One, two, three, four.

0: Hello, coming up on the newsroom, a botched execution in the U.S.
1: It appeared this did not go like they thought it was supposed to go. She was still breathing, and her breathing at points was very rhythmic. Now, at times it appeared labored, but she was still breathing.
0: We look at the implications for the convict, Krista Pike, and what impact it may have on attitudes to the death penalty as a whole. Also today at 12 hours GMT with me, Nick Miles, the seemingly intractable conflict in northern Ethiopia that's spreading misery yet again. After President Trump told the US he wants fundamental change in Cuba, we meet the exiles in Florida planning for that.
2: The regime would have really been suffocated many years ago, but actually nobody took upon themselves to do it.
3: The objective is to be in Cuba once the regime falls.
0: All that, and on World Sake Day, we celebrate Japan's national drink. But are its days numbered? All coming up after this bulletin.
4: BBC News with Moira Alderson. The governor of Tennessee has ordered a temporary halt to all executions scheduled for later this year after a female convict survived two lethal injection attempts. Governor Bill Lee said he'd ordered a full investigation into what happened. 50-year-old Krista Pike was on death row for a murder she committed in 1995. The botched attempt is the latest in a number of systemic failures stretching back years. Caroline Hawley reports.
5: Witnesses from the media who were allowed to attend said they'd heard her snoring more than 40 minutes after the last dose. Eventually, she was taken to hospital. There's no update yet on her current medical condition or what legal steps follow next. But another execution planned in Tennessee for December has now been put on hold. It comes after an earlier one in May this year had to be abandoned after prison officials couldn't find a suitable vein for the injection.
4: The UAE has started an investigation into the apparent attempt by a co-pilot to crash a flight from Dubai to Israel. The co-pilot, who has not been named, remains under investigation in Saudi Arabia, where the plane made an emergency landing. The Israeli Prime Minister Benjamin Netanyahu has said he believes the suspect will be taken to the UAE and that Israel may participate in the investigation. US government borrowing costs have climbed to their highest levels in more than two decades as a sell-off in government bonds spreads across global markets. Bisi Adebayo has this report.
6: In the US, 10-year government borrowing costs have risen above 5.3%, their highest in more than 20 years. In the UK, 30-year borrowing costs have hit 6%, their highest since 1998, while in Japan, they're also close to a 30-year high. One reason is concern about inflation fueled by higher energy prices and expectations that interest rates could stay higher for longer. Higher borrowing costs mean governments have to spend more paying interest on their debts, leaving less for everything else. And consumers can feel it too, because those higher costs can feed through mortgages and other loans.
4: Russian drones have hit a school, a major bridge and a nuclear research facility in the Ukrainian capital, Kyiv. The nuclear facility was undamaged. All road and rail transport has been suspended across the southern bridge, connecting two sides of Kyiv over the Dnipro River. Paul Adams has the latest from the Ukrainian capital.
7: The bridge that was hit is one of two that carries both road traffic but also a metro line. And indeed, during one of those two strikes, a train was actually crossing the bridge, and there were videos of passengers looking out of the window as they realized that something had happened. Clearly, a direct and deliberate attack on one of the city's main traffic arteries.
4: In Russia's Belgorod region, one man was killed after a Ukrainian drone exploded. BBC News. Residents of the Ethiopian capital Addis Ababa have reported hearing overnight explosions in several locations, including army headquarters. It coincides with renewed fighting hundreds of kilometres to the north between federal government forces and an alliance led by regional forces from Tigray. A source linked to the opposition fighters claimed credit for what they said were drone strikes in Addis Ababa. This has not been independently confirmed. Parliament in Algeria has voted through amendments to the penal code that would extend the death penalty to arsonists found guilty of starting forest fires. The amendments would also mandate capital punishment for child kidnappings involving torture, sexual assault or mutilation. No execution has been carried out since 1993. A school entrance hall in the French city of Nantes has been destroyed by fire amid nationwide student protests about big class sizes, teacher shortages and heavy workloads. Days of demonstrations have seen more than 200 people injured and over 1,000 arrests made. Hugh Schofield reports from Paris.
8: For a fourth day, lycée students are blocking access to school premises, piling up wheelie bins in front of the gates and holding noisy protests on the street. In many places, these have degenerated into vandalism and fire. In Marseille, firefighters who came to put out a blaze had their vehicle commandeered, set alight and destroyed. There's now no public transport in Marseille as a result of the unrest. The students want more money to reduce class sizes and provide more supply teachers, but with only a few months to go till the presidential election, the issue has become deeply politicised.
4: A mass funeral has been held in Gaza for 100 Palestinians killed in Israeli strikes in October 2023, in the first weeks of war after the Hamas-led attack on Israel. Their bodies were recovered from beneath the rubble of a residential complex in the centre of Gaza City in an operation that lasted more than 2 weeks. That's the latest. BBC News.
0: Thanks very much. You are listening to the newsroom on the BBC World Service with me, Nick Miles. And we begin in the US state of Tennessee, where the debate around the death penalty has been brought once again into sharp focus in the most dramatic of ways this time. Krista Piker, a female prisoner convicted of murder, had been due to be executed, but she survived not one, but two lethal injections at a prison in Nashville. Well, the governor of the US state of Tennessee has ordered a temporary halt to executions there. Krista Pike was sentenced to death back in 1996 for the murder of her classmate. If she'd been executed, she would have been the first woman to be put to death in the state for more than 200 years. John North is a producer at WBIR television in Knoxville, Tennessee, and was present as a witness at the attempted execution. He had this to say at a press conference later on.
1: It appeared this did not go like they thought it was supposed to go, but we don't know that. When we left the building, so far as we knew, she was probably still alive. You just saw the emergency vehicles pull up. We don't know her status, and I think it's fair to say we have a lot of questions. Why was it that by the time the blinds went down for the second time at 8:05, she was still breathing, and her breathing at points was very rhythmic. Now, at times it appeared labored. She was snoring at times, but she was still breathing.
0: Prison officials say that they followed every step of the state's protocol. The attempted execution followed a day of legal limbo as the US Supreme Court overturned a reprieve that had been granted by an appeals court hours earlier. Our World Service correspondent Stephanie Hegarty told me the latest.
9: We still don't know how she is right now. Her lawyers haven't been given any update. Last I heard from them, they didn't know anything about her condition, just that she was in hospital and being treated. What one of the reporters who witnessed this botched execution said is that Krista Pike at one point said that she felt a burning sensation in her arm, that it felt like it was about to explode, and she asked the room if this was normal. That may suggest that the doctors didn't manage to get the pentobarbital into her veins. We know as well that Krista Pike's legal team had argued before this that she had small veins, that they might struggle to find a vein, so that could be what happened here.
0: What happens to Krista Pike's case now?
9: The governor of Tennessee has issued a stay on any executions till the end of the year, so she won't be executed before the end of 2026. But we know from a case in May, also in Tennessee, where a man called Tony Carruthers also experienced a failed execution. They couldn't find a vein in his case. He received a stay of execution for 1 year. It's not clear what exactly is going to happen in Krista Pike's case, but that is the precedent here.
0: Now, even before this botched execution attempt, the case of Krista Pike had caused huge amounts of controversy across the United States and beyond. Tell us why.
9: Even yesterday, this execution had been delayed by several hours because of a last-minute plea. So the Court of Appeals had issued a stay about an hour before the execution was about to take place at 10 a.m. And then the state of Tennessee appealed to the Supreme Court, and the Supreme Court vacated that stay really late, and the execution started at about 6:30 p.m. So there was legal wrangling right up until the very end here. The reason that stay was put in place by the Court of Appeal was that Krista Pike's lawyers argued that her history of really extreme neglect and sexual, psychological, physical abuse in her childhood was never taken into account by her original trial jury. And also that the state of Tennessee had argued that she'd lied about that abuse throughout her childhood and in her trial. And that became a key point of concern for the Court of Appeal. But the Supreme Court overruled that and didn't give the judges in the Court of Appeal time to consider those arguments.
0: Now, Stephanie, those are the specifics of her case. But what has happened over the last 12 to 24 hours? To what extent will that feed into the debate about the death penalty as a whole across the states?
9: In the state of Tennessee, there had been a very live debate about the death penalty, about the use of this drug, pentobarbital, how the state was accessing it, whether the pentobarbital was getting degraded. So this was a really live debate already. This will only continue that debate, and perhaps it will widen across the US.
0: Stephanie Hegarty. From the US-Tehran conflict to concerns about whether there's an AI bubble about to burst, there are plenty of reasons why the world economy is, to put it mildly, rather jittery at the moment. And those concerns have today contributed to a key interest rate in the United States reaching its highest level since 2002. Our economics editor, Darshini David, is following the markets for us.
10: What we're talking about here is the rate on the instruments governments use to borrow to fund their plans, because quite often, as we know, they spend more than they actually take in tax. And what we're seeing is that cost of borrowing rising, and that is because of nerves about debt levels around the world, but also about the inflation and interest rate prospects around the world as well. And that's why you've got this perfect storm, which is pushing up those borrowing costs, not just for the US government, but we should say for governments in Europe too, and here in the UK. So this is very much, you know, a little local trouble in the Middle East, you might like to say, causing very global implications. And that causes implications for government's borrowing costs and therefore for taxpayers around the world.
0: Well, yes, you're going to say that about taxpayers as well. Interest rates go up. Explain the process, how it filters down to you and me.
10: Yeah, absolutely. You know, what we've got here is the government says, well, this is what we want to do. These are our plans for the years ahead, but we might need to find some extra money. They go to the financial markets, they borrow this money, and it's long-term borrowing. So sometimes you're paying back the interest to investors for decades. Now, those interest costs have actually crept up higher and higher as governments have borrowed more in recent years. Just to give you one snapshot, here in the UK, if the debt interest was a government department, we'd spend more on that than any other department apart from health. That's how big a problem it has become. So that means there is less money elsewhere to spend on other plans, public services, for example, and it tends to mean that governments have to raise taxes to cover those costs as well. So, you know, what might seem an issue, a storm in a teacup in financial markets, has implications both for public services and for taxpayers further down the line. So, yeah, this is our problem, really.
0: So taxpayers are going to have higher interest rates. Mm. That has an impact on mortgage rates and the rest of it as
10: Absolutely.
0: Well.
10: Absolutely. You raise that really important point, because, again, what happens in those bond markets tends to be linked to those costs when you take out mortgages that are fixed for any period of time. So if you are taking out a mortgage that is fixed for 5 years, 10 years, it is that bond, what they call the yield, the interest rate, which really influences those costs, which is why many borrowers around the world are starting to say, hang on a minute, why is it getting more expensive to take out a mortgage in this way?
0: So how does this whole process get slowed down or even reversed?
10: How does it get slowed down and have it reversed? You've got to calm the markets down, ultimately. I mean, that is the answer. And when you look at what's happening around the world, I mean, you know, here in the UK, we've got a situation where the government is putting together its next budget and it's trying to make sure it keeps the markets on side, you know, make sure it doesn't do anything too bold or drastic that's going to make them worry about the amount you're spending. In France, they are unveiling plans to talk about cutting the budget deficit. So those are the kind of ways they're trying to change sentiment. We should say there is no shortage of appetite for these bonds out there. I mean, there's no shortage of money. It's just that we're having to pay a higher price to get that money for governments to spend. But ultimately, you know, what is really going to calm these markets down? Guess what? It's going to be peace breaking out in the Middle East.
0: Our economics editor, Darshini David, there. The northern Ethiopian region of Tigray has been the centre of conflict on and off for decades. Militants there want far greater independence from the capital, Addis Ababa. Well, civilians in Tigray are, as usual, the people most likely to suffer as a result. And now it looks like a peace deal signed 4 years ago is unravelling. Well, since September, federal forces and Tigrayan fighters have been battling across three regions in the north. Now, government forces say they've captured the strategic town of Alamata. More than 50 people living there are said to have been killed. Well, Dorato Gobena is from BBC Monitoring and joins us live. You have been following this activity in northern Ethiopia closely. What's the latest on the fighting?
11: So the latest we have in terms of the fighting is the reporting on the number of civilians that is increasing, of course, on a daily basis. The Ethiopian army and its allied, and also on the other side, the rebels and the allied groups, they continued fighting specifically in Tigray, Amhara, and Afar regions. We have the first clashes break out on 23 September in those three regions, and the fighting, of course, continued intensifying. We do not have numbers or casualties coming from the federal government side so far, but the rebel groups, they continued claiming battlefield victories. And of course, we have civilian casualties happening in those three regions so far.
0: And Doratu, there was a dramatic instance where there was an attack as a live television broadcast was out.
11: Yes. So a drone strike hit Tigray region's main broadcaster, Tigray TV. It's also functions basically as the main information source coming out of Tigray. But unfortunately, since the drone strike hit the broadcaster on Sunday, 27 September, the broadcaster also discontinued its broadcast, its news. There hasn't been anything coming out of Tigray TV. However, the next day, Monday, 28 September, the TV station resumed its broadcast from a temporary studio. However, it was not able to continue its regular news and program services so far. But we continue to monitor how it will unfold, whether Tigray TV will be back on air again or it will continue like that.
0: Doratu, I mentioned that this conflict has been going on and off for 40 years or so. Why is it so difficult to resolve?
11: You know, the conflict that broke out now is not something that just happened out of the blue. We've been seeing tensions escalating specifically between the Tigrayan forces led by the TPLF, Tigray People's Liberation Front, also between the federal government. There have been implications that we might actually go back into the conflict. Remember, we also had the civil war that broke out between 2020 and 2022. We continue to have this conflict because some of the Pretoria Agreement that ended the civil war in Tigray, which was signed in South Africa back in November 2022, the implementation of the Pretoria Agreement was not going well, with the two signatories, mainly the federal government and TPLF, accused each other for the failed implementation of the Pretoria Agreement, which also led into the escalated confrontation and tension between the TPLF and the federal government. So All those tensions, the poor implementation of the Pretoria Agreement, and some of the fighters who were involved during the Tigray War was also not involved during the Pretoria Agreement. So you can imagine the animosities from everywhere, basically.
0: Plenty of reasons why the conflict is continuing. Doratu, many thanks. You're listening to the newsroom from the BBC World Service. Now, when will Havana fall? That's a question that Cuban exiles have been asking ever since the revolution came to a head in 1959. They have a key ally now who's promised to make that happen, Donald Trump. Last week he told the United Nations that he wants a fundamental change on the island. Now Cubans living in Florida have created a new organisation to plan for investment in a post-communist Cuba, or what they call the day after. Will Grant reports from Miami.
12: At the lavish home of one of Miami's top plastic surgeons, some of the wealthiest Cuban-American families in Florida gather to thrash out their vision of Cuba's future. Rum in hand and Rolexes on wrists, it's the fourth meeting of the newly created Cuban-American National Chamber of Commerce. The group's president is 82-year-old real estate developer Juan Omar Sixton.
13: The intention of this group is to gather on the one roof the most prominent Cuban-American entrepreneurs in Miami.
12: The guests are convinced that the moment of regime change that they've spent almost seven decades hoping, praying, and indeed pushing for is nigh. After countless false dawns, this time, says Mr. Sixton, is different.
13: I've been here in Miami for about, I don't know, 62 or 64 years. This is the first time that Marco Rubio, Cuban-American, is doing what you have been done 20 or 30 years ago.
14: It's an absolutely failed state.
12: On hearing those words from President Trump at the UN General Assembly, the Cuban delegation stood up in unison and left the chamber. As they walked out, he had a final message for them.
14: Communism will never be coming to America, but freedom will be coming to Cuba.
12: Although President Trump has repeatedly said Cuba is next after Iran, it's far from clear what the change might be.
15: There has been reporting that essentially the U.S. government asked the Cuban government, privatize your oil company under U.S. hands, convince your president to step down and free political prisoners, and then we can play ball. The Cubans have rejected that.
12: In the University of Miami's leafy campus, I caught up with Mike Bustamante, an associate history professor there.
15: I don't understand how someone like Marco Rubio sells that kind of interim arrangement with the very government that he and the community he's from has opposed for so long. I don't see how they sell that in South Florida.
12: The Cuban government recently passed 176 economic liberalization measures into law. President Miguel Díaz-Canel told the Cuban Congress they were to advance the defense of socialism. To his critics, though, they look like little more than full-blown capitalism. They lift the cap on the number of workers in a private business and permit ownership of multiple enterprises at once, including by Cuban Americans in Florida.
16: Agricultural. What needs to be done with agriculture? There's a number of people here tonight that have volunteered already.
12: But Miami real estate developer Juan Omar Sixto says they offer no guarantees to any potential investors in his homeland.
13: Michael Rubio knows that this group of people are the ones that cannot go back and invest in Cuba unless that regime is out of power.
12: On one of my trips to Cuba earlier this year, a tour guide took me around the empty streets of Havana in his car to show the total collapse of the tourism industry amid the fuel embargo. There's since been an exodus of international hotel companies and financial entities like Visa and MasterCard. Miami's ambitious plans aside, Cubans will endure more acute shortages in food, water, fuel and medicines. Most just hope their days get a little easier sometime soon.
0: Will Grant reporting. To Israel now, where the Prime Minister Benjamin Netanyahu has been talking about the apparent attempt to crash a flight from Dubai to Tel Aviv. Mr. Netanyahu said it is far too early to say who was behind the attempt, but he went on to praise the captain in the highest way possible.
17: I think what happened is a tremendous act of heroism that prevented another 9/11 style crash of an entire airplane.
0: Mr. Netanyahu went on to say he's going to present heroism awards to four of the Fly Dubai passengers.
17: An Israeli passenger, a civilian. I met this guy. He's an incredible hero. Look at what he did under impossible circumstances. I spoke earlier today with President Trump, who really was appreciative of this. And he said, you know, when a plane is nosediving, the passengers, including 30 children, are already saying their prayers. They know they're gone from this world. And this young man just acts with incredible heroism and saves the day, along with the Indian pilot who was there and the others who came to help.
0: The UAE says it's now begun an investigation into what happened. I've got more from our correspondent, Yolan Nell, who's in Jerusalem.
18: So the Israeli president has indicated that he wants to give out medals to many of those involved. There have been sort of, you know, in the Israeli media reflections on just the extraordinary nature of all of this. It does seem to be something that is really sort of unprecedented to have had passengers on board a plane to have entered the cockpit, overcome a pilot in such a way to stop the plane from crashing. And there's also been a lot of praise, understandably, for the Indian captain of this flight, the Fly Dubai flight, who has had surgery, we understand, in Saudi Arabia. And he is being hailed by, you know, both Israeli leaders and those in his own country in India.
0: Now, clearly this plane didn't originate in Israel, it was in Dubai, but there will be questions, won't there, about security implications there?
18: Definitely. And already those questions are being asked very audibly. Fly Dubai has suspended its flights to Israel for the moment. But, you know, the big question being asked is if this co-pilot was an Omani national, as has been said, then Why was he being allowed to fly a plane that was coming to Israel? Because Oman is a country that does not have formal diplomatic relations with Israel. And according to the civil aviation agreement between Israel and the UAE, only, you know, pilots coming from countries with the, you know, full diplomatic relations with Israel should be allowed to fly planes coming here.
0: That was Yolande Nell. Sake is Japan's national drink, and today is World Sake Day. It marks the start of the drink's brewing season in Japan. But there is a problem. Since the 1970s, sales inside the country have fallen by more than two-thirds. I found out more from our Tokyo correspondent, Kurumi Mori.
19: Sake is Japan's traditional fermented rice alcohol. It's made with really four ingredients, so it's quite simple. And it's the first traditional real alcohol that Japan had. It's made with rice, water, yeast, and koji, which is a type of mold that we use in Japan. But the industry is facing quite a longer-term decline in Japan. I don't necessarily simply want to say it's dying. I would say it's changing. But of course, Japan has had falling domestic sake production year on year for more than a decade now. The number of sake breweries has really fallen. I mean, it used to be around 30,000, although this is early 19th century, so quite a long time ago. But now we only have about 1,300 domestically. And so when I was talking to some of the sake brewers, they were saying, you know, it's just such a tough environment to be in. And not only that, there's a lot of craft involved, craftsmanship, and teaching these toji, which are these sake masters. It takes a long time to train them up. And so they feel like they're kind of in a pinch at the moment. But the biggest problems here are Japan's aging and shrinking population, right? There's less people to make, of course, the sake, but people to drink the sake. There's also changing drinking habits. You know, younger Gen Z and maybe alphas are not drinking as much alcohol. And there's also declining demand for the everyday cheaper brand of sake. There is growing demand for the more premium lines. So it doesn't bring in as much revenue as it did before. The bright spot is that the exports are growing. So Japanese sake exports reached a record around 45 trillion yen. That's about 220 million pounds last year. And they're hoping to grow that even further. So as domestic demand is declining, they're hoping to be able to appeal to a more international audience, foreign residents to kind of, you know, come in and drink more sake.
0: Kurumi, you've been speaking to the head of the Ishikawa Brewery in Tokyo, a man called Yahashiro Ishikawa. Let's listen to a little about what your conversation entailed.
20: After Japan opened up to foreign trade, beer, wine and whiskey entered the market. Thus reduce the reliance on sake. Also today, young generations don't drink as much as we did.
19: Yeah, so when I was speaking to him, he really alluded to the fact that, you know, the trends have really shifted and he's doing many different things to try to kind of revive this market.
0: And what kind of things is he trying to do?
19: Yeah, I mean, I think there are a few things that Japanese brewers are doing. The first thing I mentioned a bit earlier was going premium. So moving away from the cheaper everyday sake that a lot of people were drinking.
0: Yeah, I saw $12,500
19: premium products.
0: $12,500 you can pay for a bottle of this stuff. I have to ask I have to ask you before we go. Do you like a little tipple? Do you like a little bit of sake?
19: Absolutely. Who doesn't? I'm Japanese, so gotta always have a taste.
0: Kurumi Mori reporting. Now, you've been listening to The Newsroom from the BBC World Service with me, Nick Mars. Here's a reminder of the main news. Executions have been paused in the United States state of Tennessee after a female convict survived two attempted lethal injections. And the UAE has launched an investigation into the apparent attempt by a pilot to crash a plane bound for Israel on Wednesday. That's it. Thanks for your time. Bye-bye.
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23: Don't kill the golden goose has been President Trump's mantra when asked about more regulation for AI, even when some of those developing the tech have been warning again this week that their models potentially pose an existential threat to humanity. At the White House on Tuesday, some of the biggest players in AI endorsed what the president called tremendous self-regulation. So on Business Daily after the news, can AI really regulate itself?
4: BBC News with Moira Alderson. The governor of the US state of Tennessee has ordered a temporary halt to all executions scheduled for later this year after a female convict survived two lethal injection attempts. Krista Pike was on death row for a murder she committed in 1995. The UAE has started an investigation into the apparent attempt by a co-pilot to crash a flight from Dubai to Israel. The co-pilot, who has not been named, remains under investigation in Saudi Arabia, where the plane made an emergency landing. A sell-off in global bond markets is intensifying, putting pressure on government finances. Borrowing costs in the United States, France and Britain have hit multi-decade highs, with traders betting on central banks raising interest rates. Russian drone attacks have hit a school, a major bridge and a nuclear research facility in the Ukrainian capital Kyiv. Children and teachers at the school were safe in the air raid shelter. Russia is expelling an unspecified number of Hungarian diplomats nearly a month after Budapest ordered 10 Russian diplomats to leave. Calling it a reciprocal measure, the foreign ministry in Moscow said the Hungarian staff must leave imminently. The United Nations mission in Afghanistan says airstrikes in the provinces of Kunar and Helmand have killed at least 10 civilians, most of them children, and injured 9 others. It called for de-escalation. Parliament in Algeria has voted through amendments to the penal code that would extend the death penalty to arsonists found guilty of starting forest fires. A Sri Lankan elephant has rejoined a herd following treatment for a gunshot injury to its leg. The majestic wild elephant, named Kavantissa, is considered the largest in the country, standing at more than 3 metres in height. It was found in central Sri Lanka with a possibly life-threatening injury last month. That's the latest. BBC News.
23: Don't kill the golden goose has been President Trump's mantra when asked about more regulation for AI, even when some of those developing the tech have been warning again this week that their models potentially pose an existential threat to humanity. Over lunch at the White House on Tuesday, some of the biggest players in AI endorsed what the president called tremendous self-regulation. So today on Power Players from Business Daily, can AI really regulate itself? Yeah, welcome back to the programme and our first full house for a few weeks. Will Bain here in the studio.
24: And I'm Michelle Fleury, back in New York.
25: And I'm Rahul Tandon with Will in the very small. We need a bigger house. Can you please keep to your side of the studio?
23: Having our own version of that lunch.
25: Yeah,
23: that
25: are.
23: Power players, a real power players lunch, wasn't it? Literally a who's who of everybody in AI. And Michelle, I've made a bit of a mistake already calling it AI because President Trump says he's going to sign an executive order rebranding it as superintelligence now.
24: Yeah, I mean, I don't know if that's just a marketing thing, but I'm already hearing complaints from people saying it's not accurate.
23: Why? Because it's not super or it's not intelligent?
24: I mean, we're going to get straight into the weeds here, but basically what we're talking about at the moment is large language models, which is a form of sort of advanced AI, but kind of the real dream is this super intelligent, closer to human way of thinking, and that's not where we're at the moment. And so by applying that term now, people say it's going to create confusion about what exactly is the capability of this technology.
25: That is one of the problems, isn't it? We don't want to get machines to be more intelligent than ours, because that's what leads into the problems. And that's what the discussion was about yesterday. Will said we had a who's who of the AI world there with President Trump to discuss this issue that affects all of us, 700 million people already on this planet using AI. Let's hear what they had to say.
1: AI has incredible benefits. I've talked about the medical benefits of the technology. I've, as the president has said, you know, whoever wins AI wins. I think that's very important. But I think the technology has very real risks. And, you know, the mechanism, how we address those risks, is still under discussion.
6: I think that these are good steps forward. The idea isn't that this is the only thing that we will ever do. It is that this is a start and an accord that the whole industry could come to.
7: We are going to have to create new technologies to advance the capabilities of AI, but we're also creating new technologies to advance the safety of AI.
25: So we heard from Jensen Huang there, who, of course, is head of NVIDIA, Mark Zuckerberg, head of Meta. In the beginning, we heard from Dario Amodo, who's, of course, in charge of Anthropic. And I think that is the really interesting thing, is he was about to speak. He was, took this question.
8: This is an incredible clip if people haven't
25: President
8: seen
25: Trump
8: it.
25: Goes to him, be careful. He then gives his answer. And there's a pause then as another journalist asks President Trump a question. And he basically sidles away to the back so he doesn't have to take any more. And he's had a difficult relationship at times, I think, hasn't he, Michelle, with President Trump?
24: He certainly has. But, you know, the one that made me laugh a lot was when he called up after Dario, he called up the boss of Google, Sundar Pichai, and he said, he's the monster that none of you know.
8: Is it better to be a monster or a left-wing nut job, which is what he's called Dario Amodei before?
24: The Google CEO responded by saying, you know, when he was introduced eventually by his name, Sundar, he said, I prefer that tagline to monster, which drew a laugh from the crowd.
8: Here's President Trump in his own words about what he hoped to achieve from that meeting, including what he called a morally binding accord about the future of regulation in AI.
9: Well, I think I'm seeing tremendous self-policing. These models are very complex. And again, I believe they're going to be used for the good. And when they're not, we're going to be able to nab them. We're also thinking about forming a committee of sorts where we put maybe 10 people on that committee. It could be from that group. So the committee can watch over the whole enterprise.
8: So that was President Trump there. And there were these 4 points, guys, weren't there, in the letter that the White House then put out after the lunch. The last one we heard him talking about there: designate an independent committee of the board of directors to oversee and receive reports from the teams operating the controls and the internal and external auditors and evaluators, as well as ensure any issues identified are remediated. There were sort of 3 others as well that were all, well, in my opinion, slightly equally vague. But do you want to run people through them?
24: Yeah, I mean, look, I think you covered the main points, that there would be these internal controls, that there would be staff within the organisations empowered to kind of make sure that this is happening, external auditors to oversee it, and an independent committee. The key here, though, is that it's morally binding, not legally binding. And obviously that matters. And the backdrop to all of this, of course, is it comes at a time when there has been an increasing amount of kind of doom and gloom surrounding this technology and fears about its potential. And I think it's worth pointing out that, you know, the fears are raised in that group. I think, Raul, you were kind of alluding to it with Dario Amodei, the boss of Anthropic. He has always said, look, we need to develop this, but he is worried about the potential downsides of this new technology. Those are concerns shared in part by Sam Altman and Elon Musk. But, you know, I think it's taken on a new speed, velocity in terms of the minds of the public. And that's why there is this need to kind of counteract or address some of that concern.
25: And I think one of the big questions that comes out of this, and we heard President Trump, didn't we, Will, talking about it there, self-regulation. Is that good enough? Because if you look at most industries, you know, in the US, if you go and get your pharmaceuticals, well, it isn't the drug companies that monitor each other. Tobacco companies don't monitor each other. That is the big question that comes out of this. In such an important moment, in something that is probably changing all of our lives, can you trust the companies here to regulate themselves?
8: And also, even if it's only by little shades, right, people's morals might be different. If you're signing up, as Michelle said, to a moral code rather than a strict set of actual guidelines, even if yours are slightly different to the next person's, that means that you haven't got
23: a blanket set of regulations across the board now, Michelle.
24: Yeah, and also just to bring it back to the money again, you know, what are the economic interests here? For those around the table, you look at Donald Trump, he sees this as a race against China that America must win. If you look at the company CEOs, they are spending, you know, eye-watering sums of money. They cannot afford to
23: lose. It's more than
24: a
23: trillion dollars that they've got in terms of expenditure for just this year, isn't it? 2026,
24: exactly.
23: The big ones.
24: So they can't afford to lose this race. So when you've got that much at stake, can you trust them to sort of, I guess, give the kind of care that's needed without, for example, Congress playing a role?
25: And I suppose here, do you think one of the reasons, and there are divisions amongst this group, as Michelle was pointing out there, Jensen Huang is the one who is most gung-ho saying, let's keep going forward. And is that a surprise? He needs to sell chips to all of these companies and his company now. You know, 5 years ago, if we were discussing the biggest companies in the world, NVIDIA was nowhere. Now there it is, top of the tree.
23: Well, that sets the table very nicely, doesn't it, for our own lunch here as we pick this apart. We'll go backwards a little bit in the next part of the programme and run you through perhaps some of those concerns, how we got here, how we got to this White House showdown, and then we'll look ahead and thrash it out about which of those arguments might win out. But you're listening to Business Daily on the BBC World Service, where today on Power Players, we're looking at whether the power players of AI can really regulate themselves. Well, this meeting, as I say, came on the back of weeks of concerns, perhaps sparked by various whistleblowers. Jacob Coxon, one of those. He's a Brit. He quit his job at Anthropic a few weeks ago and told the BBC staff were genuinely frightened about the speed of AI's advancements and what it could mean for humanity.
10: It's not at all an exaggeration to say that the people who are involved with both founding these companies and building the tech believe there is a possibility of human extinction.
11: And is that what you believe?
10: I believe that if we don't slow down at the current rate of progress, yes, there is a strong chance that we could all die in the immediate future.
23: Jacob Coxon speaking to the BBC's Laura Koonsberg. That's why, guys, people are worried about this. When you've got people who know a lot more about it, know a lot more about it than me, who are working on this stuff. And Jacob Coxon had worked at OpenAI before he went to Anthropic. He's not alone as raising the alarm here either.
25: No, Geoffrey Hinton has been saying it for a long time. He was one of the whole founders of this when he was at Alphabet, wasn't he? And he resigned over this issue so he could speak freely on it.
23: Helen Toner, who we've had on the programmes before, used to be on the board of OpenAI, now runs an AI security think tank at Georgetown University in the US. There's lots of high profile ones.
25: I don't know about you. I mean, if you're listening to this at home, when you hear people saying that, you know, when you have Anthropic in their prospectus for when they're going public saying AI poses an existential threat to humanity. I don't know about you, Michelle, but it does get, I don't sleep quite as well as I used to.
24: No, I mean, I think it's worth stepping back for a minute and spelling out how these researchers get to that. You know, it's this idea that AI, left uncontrolled, could create, for example, dangerous biochemical weapons, could, you know, create cyber hacking on a scale we've never seen before to sort of bring down societies. We know it create chaos and disorder. But, you know, obviously at a more prosaic level, people already have worries, whether it's a data center in their backyard. That's a huge concern here in the US, certainly. Also about jobs. And in the past, you know, we've heard other researchers like Google's Timnit Jabrew, who wrote a paper about AI bias data mining years ago. So these aren't new concerns, but I think they've sort of met their moment.
23: And they're
24: really
23: stepped up as well,
24: of,
23: right, in that they're not academic anymore. You mentioned there about hacking. I mean, we had one, didn't we, the Australian Prime Minister, Anthony Albanese, talking about the Australian national healthcare system being hacked. These are not small fry issues.
25: And what was happening in those, and the same thing has happened in the Department of Education as well in the US, is we're seeing AI agents basically doing things they're not supposed to do. And those are not dangerous in themselves. But the worry is that if they do that there, in a more destructive environment, what could happen?
24: Yeah, I mean, it's this idea that AI agents were once trained to code by people. Now they're sort of starting to take on that role of coding the next generation of AI. And the worry is they could exceed sort of human comprehension. And so hence you've got people like, you know, the boss of Anthropic calling for this slowdown. But on the flip side, there are others who say, look, all this doom and gloom, maybe we've oversold it. We've had other technology in the past. You know, each time you have a birth of a new technology, there are people who raise the alarm. For example, when you had planes built. You know, you didn't think about how they could be piloted, whether they would be crashed, whether they would be hijacked or not. And then you create rules around it to control the situation. Have a listen to Jensen Huang. He's the boss of NVIDIA. He was speaking recently on the Ezra Klein Show, and he said many of the claims he thinks about AI just simply aren't true.
12: Is it good or bad that we scare young people about the future of AI so much so that they don't even want to go to universities and don't want to go to college anymore because they don't think they'll get a job? Is that helpful or hurtful if it were to happen? It's hurtful.
25: And I think this is a really important point. Gets back to where we started the conversation, that these, and they are men, basically, who are running these companies often, they don't agree with each other. There are huge differences between them.
24: Yeah, I mean, context is everything. You've got this AI arms race going on at the moment. And when you have something like that taking place, which we're all

0: they think is transformative technology.
1: What I think has been an interesting intervention, I don't know if you guys agreed this week, has been people not from these companies have been getting involved and have actually been rowing in on the side of the Mark Zuckerbergs, the Jensen Huangs, the racers, if you like, those who think it's a race and they must keep going ahead. I mean, I'm just looking at some quotes today as we are all speaking from the governor of the Bank of England, Andrew Bailey, you know, no real skin in this game, saying regulating AI is not the right place to start. We need rigorous testing. And he goes on at the end of this interview with our economics correspondent, Faisal Islam, the pace of progress must accelerate. So you know, you've got, you know, people who aren't part of these companies actually making the argument that the opposite of what we were saying before, really, that the good outweighs the bad, if you like.
2: Well, I think it shows you that, you know, the UK doesn't have a big AI company. Outside the US and China, there really aren't that many, Mistral in France. But wherever you are in the world, because this is driving so much of economic growth, it affects whatever country you are in if there is going to be some more regulation and a slowdown in the AI industry.
0: Yeah, and there are fears about sovereignty too, to pick up on what you were saying, Rahul. If you've only got a few American companies or a few Chinese companies controlling this, there is worry that the industry, the power of it all, is concentrated in too few hands.
2: I mean, the country that's watching this debate much more closely than anyone else.
1: First time we've mentioned them in this podcast, amazingly.
2: Is China, who have actually just very recently put in what they've called an AI safety governance framework, which goes a little further than what we've seen in the US. And it's something that does concern President Xi. He spoke about it when they had that big AI summit in China.
3: As the Chinese saying goes, a single string cannot produce a melody, and a single tree does not make a forest. The development of AI should not be a solo performance by any one country, but rather a symphony of global cooperation. We must strengthen safety guardrails, prevent abuse and malicious use, and ensure that AI is always under human control.
1: A poetic way of saying it's not a race. Anybody buying that?
0: I mean, there is something in that, Will. I don't know what you think. You know, when I think back to, say, nuclear proliferation, the world has come together to try and address the serious downsides of that. And so why can't we maybe have a global agreement on AI?
2: I agree with you on that. And it was interesting. I was speaking to Han Lin, somebody we talked to a lot based in China, about this before we started recording today. And there is an assumption sometimes, isn't it, that the Chinese don't want to put any guardrails in place. And, you know, he was saying, look, they're as worried as anybody else. If this is going to destroy 10% of humanity, there's a lot more Chinese than there are Americans.
1: So kind of to Michelle's point, it's not a race without rules, then, you're saying. It's not a race pure whoever goes fastest, that there are, you know, laws for this, that everybody agrees that there needs to be some kind of...
2: Well, I don't think we do at the moment. That's the problem, isn't it?
1: Do you reckon they can be self-policing then, these guys, the guys running these big AI companies?
0: Do I think it can happen voluntarily? No. Is it needed that we come up with something? Absolutely.
1: Yeah, I'm kind of in that role as well, I think. This feels like a decent first stab. But these things, in my experience, and you going back to my cynicism, something always goes wrong and then people will cry out for more. What do you think?
2: I'm much more sceptical. I just can't see, if people think so differently, how is it going to work in terms of self-regulation? I think when you have something like this, we look at all the other industries on a daily basis. You need some outside regulation. Maybe that's the way forward.
1: Yeah, and it's going to have to be global, isn't it? I think that's been agreed across the board. Be fascinating to continue to follow it here on the programme. So many of the concerns we've touched on today are in our back catalogue here in episodes of Business Daily. So if you want to know more about, for example, worries around data centres that Michelle was chatting about, then make sure you subscribe to the podcast and you can listen back to those at your leisure. And whilst you're there, we would love it if you could give us a nice rating and a review. We'd really appreciate it, but it also makes a massive difference in our own algorithmic world for how visible we are to new listeners as well. Thanks so much for listening.
4: BBC World Service, and now history told by the people who were there. It's Witness History with me, Helen Ledwick. We're going back to 1947 for what's been described as one of the greatest archaeological finds of the 20th century.
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0: treasure and of a fabulous library of sacred books, hidden and lost for 2,000 years. This is the story of the Dead Sea Scrolls.
1: And that was the rather dramatic opening to a BBC television programme from 1959. As for the find itself, well, that was quite dramatic too.
2: We had to piece together the story of the original discovery of these manuscripts from a variety of sources. Our greatest difficulty was to get in touch with the most important person in the picture, the goatherd who first entered the cave.
1: British archaeologist Gerald Lancaster Harding, in a BBC radio recording from August 1949. He's the director of the Department of Antiquities of Jordan and central to the early investigation of the Dead Sea Scrolls. The first were found just 2 years earlier in what's now the occupied West Bank. They'll turn out to be ancient Jewish manuscripts, including some of the earliest known biblical texts. And yes, Harding managed to track down the goat's herd who stumbled across them.
2: In the late summer or early autumn of 1947, he was grazing his herd of goats in the foothills on the north shores of the Dead Sea. One of the goats strayed in search of better pastures, and a goatherd, searching for it up a steep, rocky hillside, chanced upon a small, circular opening in the rock face. With pardonable curiosity, he looked in, cautiously, but could make out only a large, dark cavern. So he picked up a stone and threw it in, and heard something crack and break.
1: Harding goes on to explain that the goat's herd gets nervous, so he leaves, but he comes back later with a friend.
2: Made brave each by the presence of the other, they wriggled their way through the small aperture into the cavern, and in the dim light could distinguish some large jars standing on the floor, one of them broken by the recently thrown stone. Fragments of others were lying all around, but they quickly proceeded to examine the contents of the intact jars. Instead, however, of the expected golden treasure, they drew forth a number of leather scrolls covered in, to them, an unknown writing. Had they but known it, a treasure far greater than any gold could be.
1: Harding says the two men leave the cave with a total of 8 scrolls and take them to local antique dealers. 4 end up at the Hebrew University of Jerusalem, and 4 are taken to a local monastery before finding their way to the United States. It's not until the following year that news of the scrolls starts to spread, and it's only then that Harding reads about it for the first time in an academic journal.
2: This account, though very brief, revealed at once the immense importance of this chance find. Identifying some of the scrolls as books of the Old Testament in their original Hebrew and suggesting a date of the 2nd century BC for them.
1: It's Harding's job to investigate, to work out whether the discovery he's reading about is genuine. So in February 1949, just months before he recorded this, and with very little to go on, his team goes in search of the cave.
2: The party was successful in finding the spot within 3 days, a remarkable achievement. I made a preliminary examination of the site, and it was clear that no further scrolls could be expected. But it was also obvious that the archaeological data resulting from excavation could alone give the final word as to the date and authenticity of the find.
1: The excavation is organised for the following month, and Harding describes how the cave lies halfway up a steep, barren valley, hidden behind a large rock. Inside, it's a mess, fragments of parchment and linen used to wrap and pack the scrolls, as well as stones, dust and potsherds or broken pottery. It's a slow, careful process.
2: The work called for a delicate touch and very keen eyesight, and we were fortunate in having 2 excellent Arab workers, one of whom has been in archaeological work for the past 20 years. The entire excavation was done with penknives and fingers, as any larger instruments would have damaged the small fragments of inscribed parchment which were mixed up with the sherds, linen and debris. 3 weeks of this arduous work, which we carried out lying flat on our stomachs by the hot light of a paraffin pressure lamp, and with clouds of fine dust filling ears, eyes and nostrils, resulted in the recovery of hundreds of fragments of parchment. In fact, it can be safely said that no fragment larger than the end of a pencil was missed.
1: Then

0: comes the painstaking job of piecing it all together and slowly revealing a history that's been hidden for 2,000 years. The team begins with the fragments of pottery. Harding thinks they're from a group of around 40 identical jars.
1: There is no doubt whatever that the group is late Hellenistic in period, most probably of the late 2nd or at latest the early 1st century BC. The cache was clearly made all at one time, most probably as a safe hiding place in times of trouble, which were not lacking in the first 2 centuries BC.
0: As for the many fragments of parchment they've found, Harding works alongside French priest and archaeologist Père Roland Deveau to examine them. And they believe that some are even older than they first thought.
1: All the complete scrolls and 99% of the fragments are written in square Hebrew characters on leather, but we found very few small pieces of papyrus and a few fragments of leather inscribed in the earlier Phoenician type of script, probably dating to the 4th century BC. These early fragments have been identified by Père Deveau as of the Book of Leviticus and are the very earliest of all manuscripts of books of the Old Testament.
0: Dates and interpretations would be revised over the years, but even in 1949, the importance of the find was clear. It was a rare window into ancient Judaism and the religious world from which Christianity emerged, still studied and debated decades later. But for now, there's something else that's bothering Harding.
1: It is clear that as there are 40 jars, and each jar could hold 5 or 6 scrolls, the original deposit must have been some 200 or more of these documents, and the question arises, what has become of them all? Working carefully over all the remains, both pottery and scroll fragments, it soon became obvious that there had been an earlier disturbance of the cave.
0: Harding's theory? Alongside the broken pots and fragments of scrolls, his team found 2 Roman lamp spouts and a Roman cooking pot. If there were any other manuscripts, they're long gone.
1: The goatherd's definite statement that there were only 5 intact jars and 3 of them empty seems to preclude the possibility of there being any more scrolls to come to light. It is unfortunate that the original discovery was made by people who had no idea of the importance of their find, nor the necessary skill to handle it safely. It is also unfortunate that, owing to a variety of circumstances, no competent persons were able to examine and excavate the cave until early this year. But such is so often the way with really important discoveries.
0: What Harding couldn't have known when he recorded this was that it was only the beginning. In the years that followed, many more scrolls were discovered in nearby caves in the surrounding area, around 1,000 in total, including biblical texts, but also legal documents and community rule books. More than 70 years on, experts are still working to understand them. Gerald Lancaster Harding served as director of the Department of Antiquities of Jordan until 1956, continuing his work on the Dead Sea Scrolls. He died in London in 1979. Witness History was produced by me, Helen Ledwick.
2: Good morning. It's currently 6:59. You are tuned to CJSR 88.5 FM all across Amiskwichi, Wiskaigan, Edmonton, Treaty 6, Region 4 of the Métis Nation in Alberta. This is TVA. With me, Sarah, and we're going to start off with a brand new release courtesy of the prolific Edmonton-based musician, Wilf Kozeb. It's currently sitting number, just entered the top 30 at number 30. Here is Wilf Kozeb off that brand new release, Quiet Pieces for Noisy Times. We are going to hear the lead-off track, Birthday Today.

And that is the lead-off cut to Wilf Kozub's brand new release, Quiet Pieces for Noisy Times. It is currently 7:04. This is TBA. I'm Sarah, right here on CJSR, and it is currently 2 degrees. A little shiver me timbers. It's going to go up to 16 today, sunny, and sun just keeps on coming. Saturday, Sunday, Monday, Tuesday, Wednesday, if it holds. It's just supposed to be sunny, sunny, sunny. Not that I'm, like, wanting the deluge of earlier this year, but I think we could use some rain. But I'm not in charge, so that's me. Me thinking thoughts. I can tell you that today we are going to be doing Bird is the Word. That's in this half hour where I play the sound of a native bird, and you, dear listener, get to guess by texting in to 780-492-2577. That is 492-2577, which you can also do if you want to come and be a part of the live studio audience. Yes, we are welcoming Calgary's own Samantha Savage Smith to the station this Saturday. That is October 3rd. We are welcoming her, and she's going to do a strip.

0: breakdown set right here in the station, in the music library. There'll be a short interview that Matt Gooding, our music librarian, is going to do with Samantha Savage Smith. And you can be there live in person. All you got to do is text us, 780-492-2577, with the word Savage. So it should have been lower. That should have been much lower. Savage. I think I need more coffee. My voice is not warmed up yet. So if you want to do that, do it. And I mean, what a better time than right now to do it, because I'm going to play from her.
1: Hey, this is Daniel from your cousin's.
0: Daniel, that is not okay. Daniel, I was speaking. Do you mind? I was saying, that we are going to listen to Tough Cookie from the Tough Cookie album put out by Samantha Savage Smith. And maybe we'll hear from Dan later. Here's Samantha Savage Smith.

That is Julia Jacklin out of Melbourne, Australia. And this is her fourth studio album. It's the first one, though, that she's put out on the 4AD label. She's titled it The Gem, and we heard Get Away From Me, I Think I'll Love You Soon. That's the old patented come here, go away tactic. Love it. Not toxic at all. Not toxic at all. Well, we had a couple of folks already text in to get their spots to be live in the music library when Samantha Savage Smith performs here at CJSR. It's going to go live to the air, but you can be here in person. It's free. We have some spots for folks to come in to the station on Saturday. It's from 12 to 12:30, a short set. Then she's going to head on over to the Aviary where she is playing on Saturday night. So it's just a nice little sampler. A little sampler pack of Samantha Savage Smith on Saturday. So get in on that. Just text 780-492-2577. You show up just a bit before 12, and then we rock and we roll with Samantha Savage Smith live in the music library. And since we've got that whole, you know, text machine warmed up, it's Bird Is the Word time, where we hear from a particular bird from around these, them, their parts. So, without further ado, here is today's birdie, McBirderson, and we'll just see if you can guess it. If you know what kind of bird this is, what do you got to do? You use that text line. You can text Savage, so you can win and be a part of the in-studio audience of Samantha Savage Smith, and then you can put in your guess for the bird.

Do you have a guess? What kind of bird that is native to a Miskatchee-Muskegon? What is that? Oh, that's sharp. That is a bit piercing in the morning. Is that all you got? You got more in there. Do you have more? Sir? Marlon got it. Marlon just, you know, got right in there and asked, is it a seagull? And yes, Marlon, it is a seagull. Did it transport you to a parking lot near you? Because, yeah, that is the ring-billed gull. And they are very comfortable around humans, as we all know. They frequent parking lots and garbage dumps and fields, sometimes in the hundreds. And it's interesting, they don't like to be around coastal areas. They're like, the beach. I would prefer a parking lot, thank you very much. They actually nest close to fresh water. So maybe they like the North Saskatchewan River, I imagine. Or many, many, many, many lakes. You can tell them because they have a black band encircling the yellow bill. And, you know, they're a medium-sized gull. They have this

0: clean gray above, and then under on their bellies, they've got white, and on their head they've got white, and their tail is white, and then they've got these black tips on their wings. They got those cute little yellow legs, and that, like I said, they have that yellow bill with the black band around it. Something that I found very interesting is ring-billed gulls nest in colonies, normally a small percentage of two female couples. So same-sex couples, two females. What do they do? How do they have little babies? Well, they get them to have obliging males to fertilize their eggs, and then each female will lay a clutch of eggs. So when the two females come together and create that couple and they get their eggs fertilized, they're called super clutches.
1: Super clutches!
0: Yeah. Yeah. So same-sex couples in naturally, that is in nature, ring-billed gull has them. Many ring-billed gulls return to breed at the exact same place where they hatched. They often are nesting within a few meters of their previous year's nesting site. Pretty incredible. That's some serious GPS. And many individuals return to the same wintering site each year too. So they go down a little bit more south out of this place when it gets a little shiver-me-timbers. Somebody who's not getting out of this place is Slow Leaves. They are from Winnipeg, but he is going to be playing at the Aviary in a week on Thursday the 8th. This is from his brand new album, 2026, The Ruins of Things Unfinished. Here's Slow Leaves right here on CJSR. It's currently 7:18. Here's the cut. Don't give a damn. Kind of like the gulls.

new. Sorry, Beck. That's brand new from Beck, from the 15th studio album that he is putting out. New material, newest material in nearly 7 years. And that's, his first collection of new material, in nearly 7 years. Okay, I had it right. And he's called it Ride Lonesome. Maybe that's because this is after his divorce, and he's working it through. He's using the music to process. That's Beck with his brand new cut, Run Away. And we started off with the act that is playing at the Aviary next Thursday, October 8th. That's Slow Leaves, the Winnipeg musician. Don't Give a Damn is what we heard from him. And also playing the Aviary, Samantha Savage Smith, opening up for her, Cassia Hardy, which I love, love, love, love. Like the whole kit and caboodle. Love it all. That's happening this Saturday. That's October 3rd. You can get a sneak peek before the set. You can do, maybe you want to like get up close. You want to, you know, get the stripped down version, the intimate interactive version by hanging out in the CJSR Music Library with Samantha Savage Smith. You can do that on Saturday at 12 to 12:30. She will be playing the Music Library, and we need you. We want some folks in the audience. We've got couches here. We've got a beautiful carpet. It's in the Music Library, so there's lots of vinyl. You can be part of that audience. Just text us, 780-492-2577, with the word SAVAGE. One more cut this half hour. I'm going to give you some Kevin Morby. Everything I hear from this guy. I mean, I really just started to explore all of his music when he put out his most recent release. And I know, I'm late to the game. I get it. I totally get it. I'm okay with that. This is, I went digging into his archive. 2016 is the album we're going to go to, called Singing Saw. It was his third studio album. Here is Kevin Morby with Dorothy, right here on CJSR.

0: wake up, roll out of bed, and get to Metro Cinema in your PJs for the Saturday morning all-you-can-eat cereal cartoon party. That's right, cereal.
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0: might be.
1: Maybe this is how you're feeling. This is the artist Still Woozy from their album Cooks. They are cooking with it. The song was also Cooks. They started making music back when they were 13 years young. This is Sven Erik Gameskai. Grew up in California, based in the San Francisco Bay Area. And he goes by Still Woozy when he's recording. We started off with John McKeel, who is performing in Edmonton. He's traveling all the way from New Brunswick to perform in Edmonton at the Performance Hall at CKUA on October 13th. Opening up for John is Lucas Chaisson. So lots of great stuff happening in Edmo. John McKeel, actually on this brand new release that he put out on September 11th, he said, it says explicitly on his Bandcamp page, this is exactly what it says, no AI was used in the writing or creation of this music or artwork. We heard the sax. I'm still woozy. We heard the song Guru, and I think that, you know, John McKeel is a bit of a guru. Saying, you know, just saying, no AI, man, no AI. We're not doing that. We're not doing that in our creative pursuits. We're going to now go to Pokey Lafarge. It's currently 7:40. This is TBA. I'm Sarah. The station is CJSR. And I want to say a good morning to my dear, dear friend, Christy. So lovely to have you listening, have you along for the ride, this wild ride that is called TBA on Thursday mornings. Hi, Christy. This one's for you. This is Pokey Lafarge. Brand new from the veteran Illinois-born Maine-based singer-songwriter and bandleader. His real name, Andrew Hessler, but Pokey Lafarge is what everybody knows him as. This is the brand new release, Rent Money. Here is The Thing from Pokey Lafarge.

That's Chicago's Queen of the Blues from her debut on Alligator Records, put out in 1975, Coco Taylor. The title cut from I Got What It Takes. And you've got what it takes, folks, as you, you know, wipe the sleep from your eyes, take your first initial sips of coffee, or maybe you're ending the night shift. Maybe you're like, Sarah, I'm about done. I am about done. Regardless, I can tell you it is 2 degrees in Immiscuity, Wiskagen, going up to 16 today, sunny, sunny, sunny, and it's currently 7:48. Let's head down to City Hall to find out what's happening there. Turns out tomorrow, October 2nd, can you believe it? We're in October. Where's the time going? It's the executive committee that's happening tomorrow in the River Valley Room on the first floor in City Hall. And the executive committee is looking at the municipal fleet hydrogen pilot project. What the heck does that mean? A lot of gobbledygook. Well, what it actually means is hydrogen for vehicles, for transportation, the fleet, so including like buses. And what they're looking at is because transportation represents about 30% of the city of Edmonton's corporate greenhouse gas emissions. So they're wanting to make sure that they are, you know, keeping that down. So they're transitioning to hydrogen fuel for city vehicles. And they are looking at the agreement that they have with an Alberta-based company called Azola Hydrogen Limited, and they have on-site hydrogen productions actually on one site in the city of Edmonton called the Biodrome, and it's located at the Ellerslie Fleet and Facility Services Facility, so over in the Ellerslie area, and or on Ellerslie Road, I should say. Oh no, that's not even where that is. You know, you're not gonna, if you wanted to find out where it is, you can Google it. Just search it up. Or use DuckDuckGo. I don't wanna tell you how to search things. Anyways, it generates hydrogen on site for liquid methanol rather than transporting compressed hydrogen gas. So what's the point? Like, why are they bringing this up at City Hall? Well, now they're looking to construct the second on-site hydrogen production and distribution unit at the Edmonton Waste Management Center. So they want to talk about that at the executive committee. And if you wanted to be there, you can. You can show up at City Hall tomorrow,

starts at 9:30 a.m. in the River Valley Room. You can also watch it online. They stream it online. You can find all the information. Even if you wanted to speak, you could request to speak. You can do all of that at edmonton.ca. Also worth noting, saw it come across my one of my many feeds, and they're looking at jurisdiction and the zoning as far as AI data centers and AI centers being in city limits. I need to get more information on that. That's not happening at this committee meeting, but I'm going to find out more information so I can share it with you. So if you wanted to speak or send your counselor or the mayor or the entire council some feedback on that, I'm going to get that information for you. So we let them know how we feel about that. This is how I feel about this. This is a new release from Todd Michael Bridges. And you might be like, who the heck is that? Well, he's got 5 studio albums, folks. This is the 5th, brand new from him. He's out of Texas. When he hits the stage, he goes by Leon Bridges. This is the album Happiness Anytime. We're going to go to Fly Baby right here on CJSR.

0: That's a band out of East LA called The Sinceres, and they sincerely believe in love. The new album from them, Love Stories, and we heard Oh Love. 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
6: His official name is Emilio, but his foster called him Wildcat. 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

every moment, try to pretend that I'm starting again. Anyway, I suppose I'm right.

The new Goods from Sylvan Esso, their fifth studio album, just put out September 11th. Oh, is the name of that release. Turns out they took the longest that they ever have to write a record, and we're reaping the rewards here, folks. It's Back Again is the cut that we heard. It's currently 8:05. This is TBA on CJSR with me, Sarah. Thanks for being here. I love getting messages on our text line at 780-492-2577. Heard from John this morning saying, Happy October. And to that I say, how is it already October? I thought it was like April. I don't even remember summer. Summer just was like here and gone. We are going to head to another brand new release, something that was handpicked

by our music librarian, Matt Gooding, or Dewey Decibel when he's on the air for his Tuesday show, Catalog Jam, where he details all the brand new cuts and albums, LPs, EPs that come into the station. And this is one of them. This is from an Icelandic electronic musician who doesn't live in Iceland, which makes you scratch your head, really. I've never been, always wanted to go. He is based in, well, a really musical place. A lot of great bands come out of this place. You'll never guess. Akron, Ohio. Random, but true. The album is, let's see, can I say it? It's got some umlauts and other thingamabobs, so I am going to try. Fjord. Fjord. Sure. This is Otal from that release.

0: It's 8:21. This is CJSR, the show TBA, with me, Sarah, and we just heard from Sun Lux, their brand new release, Out Into. And this band actually started as a solo project by Ryan Lott. It expanded, and they've been doing lots and lots and lots of work in films, been doing scores for films. The film Everything Everywhere All at Once. Yeah, those were the guys. Those were the folks who did the score for that film. And they were nominated. They didn't win. But it's just an honor to be nominated for the Academy Award for Best Original Score at the 95th Academy Awards just a couple of years ago. We heard Sun Lux with You Could Be the One. Smack dab, sandwiched in the middle of that triple play, was Perfume Genius, a new single from them. And we heard Natural High. Don't know what it belongs to. It might be just, you know, it's freewheeling. We don't know where it belongs. Is it part of an album? Is it just a one-off? We shall see.
1: Deep Edmonton Trivia.
0: Let's dig in to some local heritage. Now, you don't need to text in, although I do love hearing from you, dear listener. You can still get into being in the music library when Samantha Savage Smith plays it live. Yeah, you can be in it. We are like, it's just a cozy little space. Samantha Savage Smith will be here on Saturday from 12 to 12:30 playing live. Then she heads over to the Aviary to get set up for her gig that night. You can be a part of it. Be a part of the in-studio audience. See it live while it gets broadcast to the air. 780-492-2577, and just text the word Savage to us. So don't text in when it comes to this, although you could if you wanted to. When I say this, I mean Deep Edmonton Trivia, not the Savage Smith, because we want you to text in her that. So without looking online, can you guess? Back in the early 20th century, something caused a serious stink in East Edmonton. One citizen even sued the city, saying that the noxious smells had rendered his house uninhabitable. Yeah, he couldn't live there. He was like, the smell! So what produced the awful smell? Was it a meatpacking plant? Was it a parade of hockey players fresh off the ice? Or was it an incinerator? What caused an awful smell in the East Edmonton in the earliest 20th century, around 1908, that caused one citizen to sue the city, saying, ugh, ugh, ugh. That's what he said. I know it. That smell. I can't live here. Get me out of here. City, do something about this. This is your fault. Was it a meatpacking plant? Was it a parade of hockey players fresh off the ice? Or was it an incinerator? The answer is the Rat Creek Incinerator. Now, in 1908, Edmonton opened its first municipal waste incinerator, basically garbage up in flames. They called it the Rat Creek Incinerator, and it was located near the river. Now, at the time, it had modern machinery, and it would burn close to 50 tons of waste daily. And as the city's waste production increased, the incinerator had to go full blast all the time, max capacity all the time. And as I said, residents filed a lawsuit. They said that the fire and then the toxic emissions and the smell made their homes unlivable. So the court, you won't believe it, or maybe you do believe it, they dismissed the claims. They said, sorry. Too bad, so sad. But by 1931, because of how much waste the city was creating, all the residents, they realized they needed a new incinerator. So the city purchased land from a guy named Thomas Rest on the lower portion of the Connors Road. And then the city began to create the second incinerator, which was the Mill Creek Incinerator. Wild. Wild times. Wild times. Where did I find all this incredible information? Well, I got it courtesy of the Edmonton City as Museum Project. Thanks to Chris and Emily over there for sharing the goods, the gems of Edmonton heritage. You can check out eCamp at citymuseumedmonton.ca. They've got tons of stories. They've even got photos up of the incinerator. Wild. We're going to go to one more cut before we bump into the bottom of the hour. It's going to come courtesy of a Manchester singer-songwriter. She goes by Freak Slug. This is the new release from Freak Slug. The song, Then Let Me.

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6: Cheyenne Mikokeheoni Tsigatsun, Amiskwichi Waskahaikin Otsinia. What I love about Treaty 6 territory is the rich and beautiful cultural diversity of the many Indigenous groups that have called this land home for generations. Everything from the languages that are spoken to the cultural teachings that are shared, this is a land that is full of history.

0: That's your old droog. The 13th album from this prolific Ukraine-born New York City-based rapper, and just really doing solid sets of East Coast boom bap hip hop. And this release was co-produced with assists from many artists, including Flying Lotus. The album is called Bread and Butter. Your old droog just sang us, rapped us, regaled us with the song Symphony. Well, as you know, if you're looking at the calendar, it is October, and in October we have the Alberta referendum. It's happening October 19th. There are 10 questions on it. And to help folks make sense of what's being asked, the CJSR intern, Casey, prepared this.
1: The Alberta referendum is coming up on October 19th. To help get you ready, Alberta-based creator Gabrielle Barber is breaking down the questions. Question 2. Do you support the government of Alberta introducing a law mandating that only Canadian citizens, permanent residents, and individuals with an Alberta-approved immigration status will be eligible for provincially funded programs, such as healthcare, education, and other social services?
2: Let's translate it into something a bit more digestible. Should the government of Alberta introduce a law that would allow only for citizens, permanent residents, and those with an Alberta-approved immigration status access to social services? Let's start with the most confusing part. What is an Alberta-approved immigration status? I did a bit of Googling and I found something pretty interesting on the Alberta Next panel website. The definition for an Alberta-approved immigrant is pretty shaky. It doesn't really exist. Seemingly, it means any non-desirable immigrant, which I think would impact the amount of refugees that we grant asylum to. If we infer from the first question on the referendum, an Alberta-approved immigrant is anybody who's here for economic opportunity. This excludes groups of people like international students and asylum seekers. It's really important to emphasize that the government of Alberta can't really do a lot directly about immigration. This is their solution. They withhold social programs to send a message to the federal government about how they feel about non-approved immigrants. In short, voting yes means that you support the government of Alberta in restricting social services for anyone on a temporary visa. Voting no means maintaining the status quo, allowing social services to remain accessible.
1: That was Gabrielle Barber explaining one of the questions on the upcoming Alberta referendum. You can find her online at Gabrielle A. Barber. 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

a three-song set, which just, you know, made me feel like we're in the 90s. Because great decade. That was Slow Fiction, the title track from their new release from this Brooklyn band, Dollhouse. Before that, sandwiched in the middle was Winter out of New York as well. This is all stateside. This triple play was a stateside triple play, and it was another release handpicked by the CJSR music librarian for a must listen this week. Romantics mixtape EP, we heard Hollow, and we started off with Slow Pulp. Melody is the name of the release that they put out on September 18th out of Madison, Wisconsin. We heard Red Car. Well, we're gonna shift gears. Shift gears a little bit here on TBA on CJSR. It's currently 8:49, and we are sitting at 2 degrees still. We've been just steady Eddie the entire 2 hours I've been here with you. Coming up next on CJSR, Riley is going to be in doing kind of like a fill-in shift. I can't wait till it becomes permanent. No pressure, Riley. No pressure. He's sitting right here, and I'm putting pressure on him, and I shouldn't do that. So no peer pressure. Healthy peer pressure? No, no such thing. Okay, so we are going to go shifting gears to Black Marble out of Brooklyn. We're going to just stay in Brooklyn because, you know, like, we're cozy comfy there. And this is a release that was put out on August 21st. It bops. It slaps. I sound like an unk. Okay, here is Black Marble with the cut Anything from their Life in Small Pieces release. It's time to cut a rug.

Well, folks, it's time for me to skedaddle, to get on out of here, vacate the chair, because Riley is up next, going to be with you starting at 9 bells. So do not go anywhere. We just heard from Black Marble. Just released this August 21st. Life in Small Spaces was the name of the release, the album, and the song, Anything. And really, you can pick anything from the discography, and it's a winner, winner, chicken dinner, in my humble opinion. So I decided to go way back, just hopped in the Wayback Machine, all the way 20 years, which makes my head spin, to 2006. That's not how you say it, Sarah. It's 2006, 2006. First time I've ever said that. And released July 26th, 2006. It's the debut release from Shout Out. That's going to take us out of this episode of TBA right here on CJSR. Not Saying, Just Saying is the name of the album. And we're going to go to Self-Loathing Rules. Don't go anywhere, folks. Riley is up next.

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1: Hello, my name is Riley Perrell. I was supposed to play at 9, but some technical difficulties happened, but it's okay because I'm still here and I'm ready to play some tunes. So that's all you really need. And don't forget, you're listening to CJSR 88.5 FM, based in Edmonton. Not anywhere else. We're in Edmonton, all right? That's the place we are. And today, I'm not doing a theme. I'm going to do a bit of an eclectic set. These songs are all songs that I really, really like. They've been in heavy, heavy rotation for me. And, you know, we're going from breakcore to ambient to shoegaze to indie stuff. It's going to be a really fun time. And although there's a lot of different contrasting vibes and moods going on here today, you know, the way that I've sequenced them, you'll be able to transition into each mood. It won't be super jarring. So it's sporadic, but there's a little bit of a structure to it, which we love. You know, not just me. You're going to love it too. So let's just get right into the artist. We've got Brian Eno today. We've got Quantic, Big Thief, and Keo. So those are the types of artists we're going to play. I'm not gonna, you know, reveal everything that's in my hat, you know. Magician never reveals the secrets. So there might be a few surprises on here, so strap in, because this is going to be very fun. All right, I'm going to get into the songs that I'm going to play next. I literally just said I wasn't going to reveal anything, but I, like, have to, because it's, you know, protocol, radio protocol. But we have Afternoon Lovin' by Prefuse 73, and then we've got Sunglasses by Tinashe from her new album Pop Star. Great record. And then we have Starlight, the original mix by Model 500, some Detroit techno. So yeah, I'm very excited. So let's just hop straight into it. Let's dive in, plunge, as they say. All right.

Hello, hello. I am the esteemed guest on CJSR's programming, Riley Perot, and I'm doing a fill-in from 9 to 10, playing an eclectic set of a whole bunch of songs that I really like. There's no cohesive theme, although you could argue that there is, because it's a whole bunch of songs that I like. So, you know, you're listening to some Riley core, right? So don't forget that when you're listening to, you know, Detroit Techno. I'm kidding. But I just want to get into these next songs right away. But before, that was Starlight by Model 500. And then before that was Sunglasses by Tinashe. And then before that was Afternoon Lovin' by Prefuse 73, the excellent glitch hop trio duo. My apologies. All right, we're going to be getting into some really, really cool songs here. So first off, we're going to have Brian Eno with Signals. Actually, no, not first off. I lied to you. I did a little bit of trickery. It's actually going to be Christophe de Babylon with Water from his classic electronic album, If You're In It, I'm Out of It. I really like that name. Yeah, but it is a fantastic electronic album. It combines elements of jungle, dark ambient, and breakcore. It's such a very unique combination, and it's very idiosyncratic. There's not a lot of albums really like it in the late 90s, you know, electronic scene. Not a lot like it. It's so, like, there's these ambient tracks interspersed throughout the album, and they really add so much depth and dimension to the track list. Because the first song, it's called Opium, and it's this 15-minute dark ambient brooding banger. Well, it's not really a banger, but to me it is. So one day I might play the whole 15 minutes on CJSR, and I think it would absolutely be worth it. Absolutely be worth it. So, anywho. And then after that, after the Brian Eno, after the Signals, because we've got Brian Eno second, we've got High Speed Calm Air Tonight by ML Bulk. So let's just hop straight into it. Let's go.

0: All right. Before we get into this next track, there's a few things you need to hear. So I will be right back. Stick with me, all right? Don't leave me. Please. Thank you.
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0: All right, now that we're back, let's get into some high-speed, calm air tonight by Emma Bulk from her magnificent 2023 album, Magnificent, 2023 album, Suntub.

Hello, hello, hello. All right. Let's just get into these next batch of songs because they're so cool. But first, I have to tell you the songs that I played. And I'm Riley Perot, and I'm doing an eclectic set from 9 to 10 a.m. Hopefully it ends at 10 a.m. because I got a lot of stuff. We played High Speed Calm Air Tonight by Emma Bulk. That was the song you just heard. Then before that, we had Signals by Brian Eno. And then even before that, we had... What did we have? We had something, I know we did. We had Water by Christoph de Babylon, the crazy breakcore song. And then we went straight to ambient, because I'm mentally unwell in the head. Just kidding. That means I'm mentally well. That means that everything's okay. That means I'm... The human brain is working as it should. So next up, we've got Galvarino by Kieran, who used to be Bareface. He's doing a solo album now. Any Brockhampton fans in the house? I used to be a huge Brockhampton fan when I was like 13 years old. Okay, I was so into them. I knew all the members. You know, listen to the Saturation Trilogy on repeat. I Ride Since is really good too. But Bareface, the guy who always sang on the outros for the Saturation Trilogy, he always did the, you know, the pretty boy vocals. He's making his own album now. And it sounds really, really good. So I'm going to just play one of those songs called Galvarino. And then we've got another new track by Quanic called Korg. You know, internet shoegaze kind of guy. Like to call his brand of music web fuzz, you know? Because it's very fuzzy like shoegaze, but it has a certain digital quality to it. And that's what I really like about this new wave of shoegaze grunge artists. They have, you know, very internet kind of sound. It's really unique. And then after that, we have Blurred View by Big Thief, as advertised, because I said that before, for people who did not tune in at 9 a.m. Well, I actually got in at 9:05 a.m. because my whole queue just, poof, it was gone by the time it was 9 a.m. and I had everything ready. So, blame the game, not the player. Anyway, let's get straight into this track because, oh my God, I need you guys to hear this right now. I need you guys to hear this right now. Okay, we're going right now. Like, right now.

All right, that was Blurred View by Big Thief. And before that, we had Korg by Quanic. And then before that, we had Galvarino by Kjaren. I don't really know. But, anywho, that was a great song. It's from Dragon New War Mountain, I Believe in You, Big Thief's iconic double album. And I really like that song. I love the weird sort of just guitar feedback distortion thing driving the whole song. And it feels so, like, tense, which I really like. It's a different vibe from a lot of their tracks. It's pretty experimental and unique. I really like it. Anywho, I went to their show last night because my friend gave me a ticket. He was like, I don't really want to go, so I'll give you one. So I thank that friend immensely. Thank you. Because that show was brilliant. It was the stuff of dreams. They played all of their hits. Pretty much all of their hits. And they played a lot of really good deep cuts as well. Adrian Lenker was just mesmerizing live and stage. I would totally go see Big Thief again. They were incredible. And everybody was so in it. Oh my god. And the concert was sold out. So I got so lucky. So just saying, guys, the connections you make can get you very far in this world. So, you know, talk to people. Touch grass, as they say. And you might be able to go to a Big Thief show. Alright. Anywho, I don't want to linger for too long because, you know, I got three more songs left. And they're pretty heavy. They're pretty emotionally heavy. These songs, they might make you shed a tear. They might make you laugh. They might, you know, rile you up, get you so angry, because there's a lot of emotion pouring out of these songs, like I said before. So we're getting a little bit, we're getting in our feels for the final three tracks. And those final three tracks are That's Enough for Me by Quickly Quickly, a fantastic, a really underrated artist. He's brilliant. And it was actually composed for the new Laika movie, Wildwood. You know Laika? They did Coraline and the box movie with the little kid. The little kid was like in a box. The troll movie where they were all in boxes. They did that. Great animation studio. Love stop motion. And then we have Pistol by Kyo, a new grunge band with a very, very amazing vocalist. I love. There's just so much emotion surging through his voice. I love passionate singers, right? And he's a very passionate singer. And then, closing the whole set, we have Oh Well by Fiona Apple. And let me tell you, this song, it's not for the weak, okay? So be careful. I feel like the lyrics for that song, you know, I feel like somebody listening to this right now, I don't know who's listening to this, but somebody right now needs to listen to the lyrics of Oh Well by Fiona Apple. Somebody out there. In the big wide world, in the CJSR audience, I feel needs Fiona Apple's words of wisdom, because she's got a hell of a lot of them, a heck of a lot of them. Profanity, shouldn't say that. Anyway, this has been Riley Perot. I was playing an eclectic set from 9 a.m. to 10 a.m. and my time here is done. So Riley Core is no more, at least for now. So I will be back. Don't worry. Maybe one day I might get a show. I don't know. But anywho, let's get the tracks going. Thank you for tuning in to CJSR 88.5, based in Edmonton, FM. And yeah, support local radio. Local radios are awesome. Volunteers, that's amazing. Literally amazing. Like, this is just passion, you know? Right? Play whatever we want, do whatever we want, be free. It's my message. Thank you. Have a great day.

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This is a Treaty 6 fun fact. Did you know that Treaty 6 is unique, even among the other treaties, because of the addition of one clause in particular? This was the Medicine Chest Clause, which states that a medicine chest should be kept for the benefit of each band, and that in the event of any pestilence or famine, the Crown would offer help. The Medicine Chest Clause and the Famine and Pestilence Clause were added to the treaty and signed onto in August and September of 1876, and provided a precedent for modern-day Medicare. Unfortunately, like many of the provisions agreed upon in Treaty 6, it was subject to interpretation by lawmakers, and the promise was not.

0: started begging. I got a fiend that shooting his foot like he Megan. I got two Glocks, they side by side. If I put them up, it's 11. I'm overly breaded. I'm about to Kevin Garnett it. I'm about to up his skull. We got this for the low. Getting that cheese and shredded. I've been outside since 7.
1: I've been outside for a minute. I ain't gonna talk, I'ma live it. Every day, a second, every minute. Survival of the fittest. Get it? Coming from a kid, I'ma end up. I'm shooting you. I'm gonna kill you.

My name is Thargyetsi Tashi Jazi. I am Tibetan monk from the Ganden Changze Monastery, and you are attuned to CGSR 900 ohms of power. Nge mingla Gyetsi Tashi Jazi shukuyu, ane chunan so CGR gubja ohms ki power ni juni. 你提的年龄呢？退休。

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1: His official name is Emilio, but his foster called him Wildcat. 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Really sick. And that's after his feline sister Pip got ill and sadly passed away. 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

0: Welcome to Electronic Intifada Radio. I'm Nora Barrows-Friedman. On this episode, Understanding Hamas, we hear from author Helena Cobbin.
1: It's a political organization. It has very deep roots in Palestinian society. But a lot of people in the Palestine rights movement here in the West don't even want to talk about Hamas.
0: Our contributing editor, John Elmer, explains the history of the siege on Gaza.
2: And that's when Hamas is formed out of the Brotherhood as a resistance organization, which had previously postponed the armed struggle point of their movement, because the Hamas movement, before it was Hamas, is building a Dawa infrastructure in the Palestinian territories that looks after people, that's a social program, and they're waiting for when to decide to become an armed struggle group.
0: And writer and analyst Justin Podor brings us the story of Yahya Sinwar.
3: He's very much moved by the suffering of his people. Sinwar wants you to understand that this is a long war. 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
0: This is Electronic Intifada Radio. I'm Nora Barrows-Friedman. On today's episode, we take a break from the news cycle to talk about understanding Hamas. We bring you voices from past Electronic Intifada interviews, including one with our contributing editor, John Elmer. He appeared on an episode of the Anti-Empire Project's Gaza War Sit Rep to discuss the important flashpoints that began the siege on Gaza. Later in the show, the Anti-Empire Project's host, writer and analyst Justin Podor, joins us to give us some insight into Hamas leader Yahya Sinwar's thinking and how it helped shape the resistance in Palestine and world events since October 7th, 2023. But first, Helena Cobbin has decades of experience and knowledge about Palestine and the region. She is a writer, author, and is the director of Just World Educational. Her seminal 1984 book, The Palestinian Liberation Organization, People, Power, and Politics, remains essential reading today. Her latest project couldn't be more timely. It's called Understanding Hamas and Why That Matters with Rami G. Houri. She joined me and the Electronic Intifada's executive director, Ali Abu Nima, on day 243 of Israel's genocide on Gaza. Helena, welcome to Electronic Intifada Radio.
1: It's great to be with you and Ali, and you guys are some of my favorite people, and you've done the most amazing work.
4: I actually have on the shelf behind me one of your books, and this is from, I don't know if I should say the date.
1: But 1984, I think.
4: Or 1984. But this is a tremendous reference volume that is sort of one of the seminal works. And that's just to give people who are just joining us or who don't know you a sense of the depth of your knowledge and how far it goes back.
1: I've been interviewing Hamas leaders for a long time. And I understand, obviously, that there were times when Hamas, as a matter of decision, for example, in response to the killings by Baruch Goldstein in 1994 of, I think he killed 29 worshippers in the Ibrahimi Mosque in Hebron. And at that point, Hamas said, you know, if he can do this, then we will visit something similar on Israeli civilians. And they unleashed a deliberate campaign against Israeli civilians. And then they took the decision to stop that in, I think, 97 or so. So, you know, these are political decisions that they make. It's a political organization. It has very deep roots in Palestinian society. But a lot of people in the Palestine rights movement here in the West don't even want to talk about Hamas, which is, to me, incredibly patronizing. It's a very, you know, like, I would rather talk about humanitarian things. And if you insist on talking about Hamas, that's going to distract attention from the humanitarian needs. You know, honestly, I mean, I totally understand the need to talk about the humanitarian crisis. And so many people are doing wonderful work. But I do go back to some work I did on Rwanda in the 1990s when there was the genocide there. And there were people in Uganda who were taking the bodies of the genocided people out of the river as they came down the river and burying them on the banks of the river. I forget which river it was in Uganda. And Western correspondents went and said to them, like, how do you manage to do this? What can we do to help you, you know, bury all these bodies? And the people who were burying the bodies said, we don't need your help burying the bodies. We need your help stopping the bodies coming down the river. And that's the way that I look at the need for smart, informed political intervention in this dreadful genocidal conflict. So long as people don't want to talk about Hamas, they only want to talk about humanitarian stuff, the bodies will continue, you know? So yes, Hamas has done some bad things. Guess what? Israel has done some bad things. Guess what? The US has done a few bad things. Guess what? Fatah and the PLO did some pretty terrible things back in the day. Now, I was a little bit involved. Thank you, Ali, for the shout out for the book. But, you know, then I worked with my spouse, Bill Quant, a little bit on helping to open up a diplomatic channel between Besatta and George Shultz at the end of the George H.W. Bush administration. And it was really important work. It didn't immediately lead to anything. And then when it led to something, it led to Oslo. But that's, you know, that wasn't our fault. It was a matter back then in the 1980s of trying to demonize the PLO, which was widely and in some instances correctly described as a terrorist organization. It was a political organization that on occasion, as after the Black September, had made a deliberate decision to use some forms of anti-civilian violence.
4: As had, by the way, Nelson Mandela, which he describes in his book, The Long Walk to Freedom, which is also on the shelf behind me, where he describes in great detail the strategy of the ANC, the African National Congress, which included the resort to what he called terrorism, using his word. But the point, of course, is that this type of violence, what Nelson Mandela says, is the form of the struggle of the oppressed is determined by the oppressor. In other words, neither the PLO nor Hamas nor the African National Congress wanted to use that kind of violence. But the point is that the violence of the oppressor, which is always far greater, is never described as terrorism. It's only the response of the oppressed which is described as terrorism.
1: If you think back to the demonization of the Viet Cong in the day, I remember reading in Reader's Digest, my Auntie Hetty used to have like back copies of the Reader's Digest. And I, you know, they were publishing all kinds of stuff about the Viet Cong, you know, like how they cut the breasts off women and they rape people and they do this and that, which of course was exactly what the Americans were doing. So it, as with the case of Israeli demonization of Hamas, it's a projection of their own kind of worst desires that they project onto the oppressed. The Israeli talking points on October 7th and since have been, you know, Hamas equals ISIS. Hamas's origins within the kind of social service networks of the Muslim Brotherhood, essentially, and then how they decided to enter politics as such, and their attitudes to women, and the many, many ways in which Hamas is very clearly not identical to ISIS. And people on the left in this country seem to have bought a huge amount of that Kool-Aid, you know, and not to want to talk about Hamas because it's like disquieting for them.
4: And that's, if I may say, Helena, I think that's a key point, which is that even a lot of people who ostensibly support Palestine or the Palestinian struggle, people who would consider themselves on the left, will preface their comments with condemnation of Hamas. Of course, Hamas is terrible, but of course, what Hamas did is you know, incomprehensibly horrible, but these sorts of statements, these tactics of demonizing, this is what colonial rulers always do. They demonize the African National Congress. They demonized the anti-colonial struggle in India. They demonized it in Kenya. All, it was the same story all over the world. We'll never talk to these people.
1: You know, I grew up in England in the 1950s and 1960s, the era of decolonization, when it was just like meat and potatoes, everything, every day practically on the BBC, you'd have like the leader of some African or Asian country that last week was in jail and accused of the worst things and terrorism and all kind of terrible things. And here he is this week on the BBC, and the local governor general is hauling down the Union Jack, and they're hauling up the, you know, the flag of the independent country. And who is the new president? It's the guy who last week was in jail. You know, that was like seeing decolonization in action defined my childhood, honestly. In this country, you never had that like very vivid experience of decolonization as a thing. I mean, in as much as Americans have a history of relationship with colonization, it was like wiping out the Native American peoples right across the country here, and then, you know, saving Europe, which also involved saving European empires in two world wars in the 20th century, and then getting bogged down in Vietnam, which was, you know, obviously a very salutary experience for many Americans who had never realized how brutal colonialism is, that it harms everybody. And I think Americans and Westerners in general have become very used, especially since the end of the Cold War, to looking at the world in terms of kind of rosy-colored spectacles of human rights and humanitarianism. And let's keep the emphasis on human rights, you know. So if Hamas is accused of violating human rights, oh, if Iran is accused of violating human rights, oh, if China, then we have to jump on that bandwagon and all the movements have to do with that, rather than the underlying realities of an existing colonial order, especially in Palestine. So it does matter that people should understand Hamas.
5: Well, Helena Cobbin, you are the director of Just World Educational, and we can direct people to go to justworldeducational.org. Thank you so much for all the work that you do.
1: Thank you guys for all you do. I'm just going to sit here and listen to John Elmer.
5: Wonderful.
4: We're all going to learn from John. Thank you so much, Helena.
0: That was Helena Cobbin, author and the director of Just World Educational. Check out their website at justworldeducational.org. In March of 2024, a podcast I co-hosted with John Elmer called The Brief teamed up with the Anti-Empire Project to launch an episode of their Gaza War SITREP series. It was called Gaza Siege, where John explained the history of the blockade and how Israel has ghettoized the Palestinian population. Here's an excerpt of that discussion.
2: It's important for people to remember back that this siege started because of a democratic election. The democratic election of a Hamas government, and people say the Hamas government in Gaza. It was not the Hamas government in Gaza. They won elections throughout Palestine.
6: We have maintained all along the way and asked the international community to respect the democratic choice of the Palestinian people. Our early indications show that our showing in the elections, we lost as Fatah. And we congratulate those who won the elections.
7: It's good that the Palestinian people have chose his representatives. It was not according to the Israeli point of view or the American even point of view, but what should we say? This is a democracy, and democracy gave the Palestinians this parliament.
8: In January, election observers from the Carter Center witnessed an historic moment for democracy in the Middle East. The Islamic Hamas Party winning a majority of seats in the Palestinian Legislative Council. At the invitation of Palestinian election authorities, the center joined with the National Democratic Institute to form an 80-member observer delegation.
2: Jimmy Carter's group, you know, called it the, whatever his term was, basically the freest and fairest election that the Carter Center ever oversaw. Significant voter turnout, more than they've ever had in any of their other elections for the stooge governments that the Americans allowed them to have. This is Israel and the international community sanctioning the Palestinians for electing a government. So these are the first ever sanctions against an occupied population that doesn't have its own economy. And it was devastating. It was devastating immediately. And I was looking before coming on the show because I was trying to find some of the great quotes from the old days of these talks, because I gave these talks back in 2005 right away, speaking about this.
9: The population is being starved through a sanctions regime that even the World Bank has called the worst economic collapse in modern history. This is how the World Bank describes the Palestinian economy as a direct result of this closure regime.
2: And right away, the World Bank was putting out reports that said, you know, this is the biggest economic collapse in modern history. They essentially just eliminated the Palestinian economy. They destroyed it by blockading Gaza and not letting anything in. Famously, Dov Weisglass, who was the advisor to Sharon, said that we're putting Gaza on a diet, that the international community won't accept starvation. So we're going to put them on a caloric metric and divide it by the population and only allow that many calories through the border. They eliminated 90% of the industrial base in the Gaza Strip. And so basically they locked the place in a ghetto and they closed the door and threw away the key. And somehow that got normalized over all of this time, right? Like, the Israelis say, oh, we had a ceasefire before October 7th, like October 6th. It's just not true. This is part of a continuous blockade that has defined an entire generation in the Gaza Strip. And just to say that this is a process that goes back, to do it quickly, the first Intifada in 1987 leads to the beginning of the peace process. Israel's forced by the resistance by Palestinian civil society into, well, what amounted to secret negotiations, because the public negotiations that began the process were rejected by Palestinians. And so the Oslo process that becomes famous is a secret process because the Palestinian population can't find out that Mahmoud Abbas is negotiating in smoky back rooms in Oslo to give away these crucial elements of the conflict, which the Oslo process didn't address: the refugees, the borders, Jerusalem, left all the biggest issues open. And so Israel right away in the first Intifada begins the process of locking Gaza up. Because previously the Gaza envelope, it functioned without a wall. It was a civilian border around the Gaza Strip. Over the course of time, starting in the 80s, starting with the Intifada, Israel started closing off with a wall what was being done by civilian installations. Okay, so that's how the two things get connected so much into October 7th, because previously, if Israel could divide the territory using settlements, that's what they did. The Gaza envelope connected to settlements that were inside the Gaza Strip that de facto cut up the territory. So you didn't need to have concrete walls. You had effective apartheid just by the way you build the infrastructure of your state. So that's what Israel was attempting to do from its founding. You build blocks, right? One day you take this piece of land, and then maybe it's 20 years from now that you take the next piece. But eventually you connect all of your territory contiguously. And in so doing, you divide the Palestinian areas by a proactive Israeli civilian installation. The Oslo process goes in between for the 90s. There was small rewards for Palestinians. They had nominal autonomy over certain areas. Their fighters were allowed to come back from abroad. They were allowed to build, at the time, the plan was for Israel to build them a national army that would police their own, would police the occupation. And the Palestinians justified it at that time by saying, we get to bring our guns back and our commanders back to Palestine. That's how the Fatah guys justify what became this collaboration with the Israelis so deep that now we call them a subcontractor, we have for 25 years, called them subcontractors, right? There's no liberation trajectory to the Oslo process. It was a security process for Israel. Then the second intifada breaks out. And as a result of the second intifada, that's when Israel says we have to build a wall around Palestinian areas, not around Israeli. This is not a border between Israel and Palestinian. Borders around Palestinian communities. So the wall's not a straight line. It's around each community. And then everything that's in the area around the community becomes de facto Israeli, and they have a bunch of laws about fallow land, so they lock you in your ghetto. They don't let you come out and till your land, and then it becomes fallow and it goes to like an absentee landlord type law that was used in the British Mandate. So yeah, the Second Intifada's resistance leads to the building of the wall, and it also leads to the idea within Israel that they need to completely separate from the Palestinians. And that's when Ariel Sharon announces that they're going to withdraw from Gaza. And Sharon says, we had a dream, like the Zionist dream was to take over all of Gaza. And he said the dream couldn't be implemented. I forget exactly what the numbers were, but something like 6,000 settlers lived in Gaza in 2005 when they withdrew, amongst at that time, and it was something like 1.5 million Palestinians. So the demographics didn't work. The Israelis start talking about apartheid in Israel. Israelis have talked about apartheid for decades. It was banned in Canada to talk about it on campuses, but the Israelis talked about it because it's a significant factor for their country. In 1967, when they took over the West Bank, they took over all of the Palestinians that lived there. And basically in historic Palestine, the populations are about split evenly, with Palestinians with a significantly higher birth rate. So even in 1967, there's a whole segment of the Israeli population that isn't in support of the occupation of the West Bank because they don't want to have all of those people within their Jewish state. So Ehud Olmert, who was the prime minister at the time, said it was maximum Jews, minimum Palestinians. We need to create basically a state where we have the most Jews and the minimum Palestinians, and the way that they're going to do that is by walling off the Gaza Strip and withdrawing from Gaza. And so when Israelis leave Gaza in late 2005, that's what begins the process of resistance building that we have seen come to fruition in this now 20 years later, because Palestinians had control of the territory. They were inside a ghetto, but they were in control of it. And so they used that space to build this resistance movement. But they also used the space to have a democratic election, which happened 6 months after the Israelis withdrew, and the Palestinians elected Hamas. They elected Hamas not in just the Gaza Strip. They were elected because their municipal level officials were deeply respected in the communities. And the Fatah collaborators with the Israeli occupation were not. But the Americans didn't know that was going to happen because they allowed the elections to happen. They assumed that Fatah would win,
3: stitched up.
2: Even though Palestinians told people who was going to win the elections. That is what the blockade started with. It didn't start with resistance. It didn't start with some attack. There was no justification for the blockade at all, except that Hamas was deemed a terrorist group. And now you have all these layers that made it illegal, essentially, for aid to come in, for diplomats to meet with the government. They weren't able to meet because of American laws. And so it was because of a democratic election that this siege began. And it was crippling. It destroyed it. And the Palestinians learned to rebuild it over those years, learned how to live under the siege in various ways. We know about the resistance ways they learned to live under the siege, but they learned in governance ways. They lost their teachers because the salaries couldn't be paid for the teachers. So they lost a whole bunch of teachers. They lost a whole bunch of doctors. They lost this whole government apparatus, essentially, that had to be built over again. So they're counting their calories on one hand and then cutting off everything else being able to be delivered in on the other hand. And that's what leads to the tunnel network. The tunnel network was essentially a commercial network for the most part under the border with Egypt, that the tunnels were a part of the government. And Hamas started taxing those tunnels to generate revenue to pay for civic infrastructure. So the resistance takes on this whole governance aspect. So all of the accomplishments of the Gaza Strip over the last two decades were done under a purposeful attempt to destroy the civilian government. And now they can say about October 7th that Hamas is a terrorist group or whatever. Hamas is the government in Gaza. That's the significance. That's why they have the ability, the support, the infrastructure, is because they built it. So Qassam is a national army that hasn't been defeated as a national army. And even if that were to happen, they would operate as a guerrilla group. So all of these years that we've talked about this wall been built since 2004, the Israelis are building this whole time. Israel's project continues. It actually escalates. The settlement project escalates with the Oslo peace process. The state was supposed to exist under the Oslo plan by the mid-90s. And so the key difference is before the First Intifada in 1987, the Palestinian armed struggle and the major organizing body of the Palestinians is in exile. And so the Intifada is the bridge between the people, the leadership in exile, the PLO, and the indigenous resistance that's trying to throw off the occupation. And the Islamist currents are a more recent phenomena and are not in the PLO, despite the PLO having roughly representation across the political spectrum. Because of the timing of the Islamist movements, the people were at the vanguard, but then the Islamist movements realized that they had to respond to the people, and that's when Hamas is formed out of the Brotherhood as a resistance organization, which had previously postponed the armed struggle point of their movement, because the Hamas movement, before it was Hamas, is building an infrastructure, a Dawah infrastructure in the Palestinian territories that looks after people, that's a social program, and they're waiting for when to decide to become an armed struggle group, which is why Islamic Jihad exists separate from Hamas, because Fatih Shikaki, who led Islamic Jihad in the 80s, said it's time for action. And the people who would become Hamas, like Sheikh Yassin, said, no, the time's not right now to start the Islamist wing. So Islamic Jihad splinters off from the Islamist movements and becomes, from that point on, a very focused, action-based group. So when people ask what the difference between Islamic Jihad and Hamas is, it's a question that roots back to the beginning about whether there should be action now or whether you continue to build your foundations out. And because of that split, the PLO in exile, the resistance indigenously, and then the Islamists catching up locally, creates this dynamic where Oslo kind of sneaks in inside of this sort of split and creates the fundamental split. And the reason why the PLO accepted the PA was because all of these fighters got to come home. Part of the PA, the first steps of the PA was giving control of Gaza, municipal control of Gaza, to the Palestinians, Gaza and Jericho. And so these fighters come home, and they come home with their weapons. So that's the three currents happening: an indigenous resistance. The Islamist is an indigenous resistance as well, but it doesn't begin the Intifada. When the Intifada breaks out, they realize that now's the time that they have to act. And that's one of the reasons why, you know, the infamous Hamas charter, it comes out of that time where basically a few guys in the Gaza Strip wrote a communique to explain who they were. It's not that different than the Houthis explaining where they came up with their chant from, right? Like, it came out of a moment. They weren't thinking about whether this should be a lifetime. The Hamas charter wasn't intended to be a lifetime charter. It was, yeah, it was kind of a spur of the moment thing, because the Intifada broke out. I mean, the Islamist movements in some ways started the Intifada. Islamic Jihad in a lot of ways started the Intifada with their indigenous resistance in Gaza. They broke out of Israeli prison in 1987 and then went, the six fighters, and went and hid out in Gaza and attacked Israeli forces. And then there was a big battle in Shajaiya just before the December Intifada begins. A big battle, one of the first big armed struggle battles, happens with Islamic Jihad fighters who broke out of prison. And it creates this flame that ultimately becomes a nonviolent demonstrations. But in a lot of ways, the armed struggle led to that. So that's the context at this point. So now we're in the early 90s, and yeah, Israel starts peace negotiations publicly at a conference in Madrid with legitimate Palestinian representatives sent to Madrid. And they go and they, this is the first peace talks between Palestinians and Israelis. And the Israelis realize, like, there's no way we can do these public negotiations because these leaders are legitimate in the eyes of their people. And they actually want real concessions to their, at that point, what, 50 years of displacement. And so Israel calls off the public negotiations that are in the newspapers and have a delegation. They say, there's no way we're doing this. And they shift it to back rooms. They shift it to Mahmoud Abbas. They shift it away from an actual peace agreement to becoming this kind of staged thing where one stage, then the next stage. And if this happens, then that happens. And really muddy the waters so that the Palestinians are left in a position where when Oslo is announced, this peace plan is announced, it's a secret and the Palestinians are enraged by it. It had to be Arafat because he was someone respected and he had to constantly tell people, no, no, no, there's good parts to this. Don't worry. We're going to, you know, this at first, you know, so they were able to sort of celebrate some of the things, like they were able to celebrate somewhat like municipal autonomy, and Arafat comes from exile and goes back and lives in Gaza. So there are things that look like success. They bring their security forces, and Israel tells them that these security forces are to protect, effectively to protect Israel. But at the time, the fighters that were coming home were not collaborators. They were not collaborators. They were fighters who lived in Jordan, lived in Lebanon, lived in Tunis, and fought. And so they were able to come home. The collaborator stuff really takes time to unfold. Because Oslo wasn't a signed final product. So the way that they laid out Oslo was that there was all of these stages, and each of these stages had to be signed and agreed to. So each time a new stage would come up, Israel would say, we're not signing that. We're not signing this stage. And they would just drag their feet on these. So the whole thing was just written as a scam, basically. So Israel entrenches their occupation in the West Bank and asks the PA to effectively police their territories, which in the 90s means attack Hamas. So when Oslo starts, Sharon and Netanyahu, the right wing, Sharon goes and speaks to settlers and he says, go run, take all the hilltops. That's why they're called the Hilltop Youth. He says, go grab whatever land you can, because anything you don't grab now is going to become part of a Palestinian state. So it was that conscious of literally telling people to go out and take hilltops to make de facto, like to make what they call facts on the ground, to make the negotiated deals completely irrelevant to the lived reality. Arafat plays all sides against each other, right? And so the Israelis are coming to Arafat right away and saying, essentially, arrest Mohammed Deif, the leader of the Qassam Brigades, arrest Yahya Ayash, the principal bomb maker and leader of the Qassam Brigades. And Arafat and Dahlan, say no, and they pretend, the famous one about Deif is that Dahlan and him are neighbors in Khan Yunis. And so they go to this meeting and the Israelis are telling Dahlan to arrest Deif. And Dahlan says, who? You know, pretends he doesn't know who he's talking about. And so this, they kind of play both sides. Israel tells them to arrest Hamas people. And sometimes Arafat says that he arrested Hamas people to actually protect them from the Israelis who are going to kill them. And then at the time, the PA security forces are the fighters from abroad. So they believe that they have a legitimacy in the public that isn't as collaborators. And so to set the tone for the Second Intifada, the Second Intifada begins when Sharon marches on Al-Aqsa Mosque and the Palestinian population starts demonstrating and Israel starts massacring the demonstrators. It's the PA security forces who shoot back at Israel. And then at the beginning of the Intifada, basically the first day that it breaks out, Marwan Barghouti, who's a Fatah leader, he tells the PA security forces, give us your guns, like either use your guns to fight or give us your guns so that we can redistribute them. So the Second Intifada's weaponry begins by Barghouti redistributing PA guns. So it's important to say that it's not just a collaborator regime that the Palestinian population said, fine, you get to do whatever you want with us. It was a very intricate game that Arafat's playing, playing all sides off as he did. And some of the actual first operations were actually joint, because the security in the 90s often was a joint security. So PA went out, like literally went out and patrolled with Israeli security. And there was a number of cases in the early Intifada where the PA guy just literally turned to the Israeli beside him and shot him. So Barghouti passing out these weapons and the PA participating in the Intifada is an important part of the Intifada. And then once they destroy all the police stations and all the security stations, Arafat lets out of prison the Islamists that he has, the Hamas and Islamic Jihad cadre that he has in prison. He releases them, and that's when the Intifada really gets going. That's when it becomes a real armed struggle, because you have PA security forces weapons and you have the cadre and leadership of the Hamas and Islamic Jihad movement that were in prison. So at the beginning of the Second Intifada, the PA is critical in the beginning of the Intifada. And the reason why Sharon marches on Al-Aqsa Mosque is that's the death of Oslo, because Oslo was supposed to protect that territory. That's the most basic demand of Palestinians, is to have control over that territory. And it also comes on the heels of Hezbollah chasing Israel out of South Lebanon. So the Palestinians are now for the first time seeing Israelis retreating, losing, and they jump on that. Sharon jumps on that to go to Al-Aqsa Mosque and basically put a dagger in the Oslo process.
0: That was the Electronic Intifada's contributing editor, John Elmer, with an excerpt from Gaza Siege, A History. You can find this episode of the Gaza War Sitrep at thebriefpodcast.com. You're listening to Electronic Intifada Radio with me, Nora Barrows-Friedman. Our next guest talks about a novel that sheds light on Hamas as a resistance movement. Justin Podor is the author of Siege Breakers, a 2019 novel in which Palestinians in Gaza win a war of liberation. He runs the Anti-Empire Project podcast and YouTube channel, including the Gaza War Sitrep series that follows the military situation every week. Yahya Sinwar was the leader of Hamas's military wing, who was killed in combat by Israeli occupation forces in Gaza on October 16, 2024. Days later, Justin wrote an article for the Electronic Intifada titled Yahya Sinwar Wrote His Own Story. He wrote, quote, "Much of Sinwar's biography, including the meanings he ascribed to the events in his life, can be gleaned from his novel, The Thorn and the Carnation. Written and smuggled out of the Israeli prison where Israel had planned for him to spend the rest of his life, It is full of insight into how Sinwar saw the world and the perspective from which he built up the resistance movement. That was from Justin Podor's article, Yahya Sinwar Wrote His Own Story. On October 24th, 2024, Justin joined myself and our executive director, Ali Abunima, to talk more about the thorn and the carnation.
10: Justin, we're so glad to have you on the Electronic Intifada.
5: Hey, Justin.
11: Hey, guys. Thank you. Thank you for having me on.
10: Let's talk more about Sinwar's book. You write that his novel is full of insight into how Sinwar saw the world and the perspective from which he built up the resistance movement. What do you see as the main themes that emerge from the book, and how do they help us understand the current situation in Gaza and the region, and the interplay between armed resistance, politics, and the ultimate goal of liberating Palestine?
11: That's a great question. Thank you. This is exactly what I wanted to talk about. When you look at the main character of the book, is this a character named Ibrahim. I mean, the point of view character is Ahmed, and he's growing up. And the choice of genre is also important, because I've said before, you could write a horror movie or a horror story with the material that Israel provides every day. You could write, hundreds of horror stories with that material. You could write a romance novel, because there's so much love and care in the way the Palestinians are and treat each other. You could write an adventure, a thriller, a heist. There's all these things you could do. Sinwar's book is a coming of age story. So it's the classic kind of coming of age story. You're watching this character's growing up, and he's watching, and the person that he looks up to is his cousin Ibrahim. And Ibrahim has these three qualities: self-sacrifice, asceticism, and security awareness. But Ibrahim also has a whole bunch of other qualities that I think Sinwar is trying to show readers. These are the important qualities that you have to have if you want to resist, if you want to live a life worth living in this context. So one of them is Ibrahim is a great organizer. He's a campus organizer. He's a business. He has a business. He's a construction. He works hard. He's an example to others. He's good at his job. He studies. All of that. He's a whole package, right? He takes care of his family. You guys may have seen a funny clip where Sinwar, I guess, is on a radio show or something, and someone's wife is complaining to the radio host that her husband doesn't pay attention to her when Sinwar is on the radio for whatever reason. And Sinwar says, no, that's wrong. You have to take care of your wife. Your wife is the most important thing. That comes first. And so that's also in this story. You got to take care of your family. You have to take care of your loved ones. You have to do your work. You have to study, and your resistance duties and your religious duties. These are all part of these things. And Ibrahim is the whole package. He's very much moved by the suffering of his people. I quoted the interview, the 5-day interview he did with that Italian journalist, Francesca Bori, where he talks about the children who've known nothing but...
10: That's Sinwar's interview.
11: Yeah, Sinwar's interview, yeah. So I'm going back and forth between Ibrahim and Sinwar, because let's face it, Ibrahim is Sinwar. he's the character that Sinwar wrote, which is kind of like a stand-in for Sinwar himself. And he says, you know, these kids are wondering what's beyond the wave, and that's what I want. I want their freedom. And Ibrahim, similarly, he goes to Al-Aqsa Mosque at one point. He prays at the mosque, and he talks to Ahmed about, like, the meaning of that and how sacred these holy sites are to him, and the suffering of the people and all of the dimensions of the conflict. Stoicism, right, is a major characteristic of Ibrahim. He goes to prison. He bears that. The way that the narrator and the way that Sinwar himself, the author, describes all of the horrors that the Israelis are inflicting, they're very descriptive, but it's not like he's not trying to make you afraid. He's trying to tell you, like, these are human beings. They're doing awful things. You will suffer. But there's a line that he says multiple times where he says it was tough, but it was bearable. And don't ever break. So the security awareness comes in where, you know, the character that actually accidentally reveals information to the Israelis ends up going to prison for longer. You know, the Israelis love to face you with that prisoner's dilemma, right? We already know, so we want you to tell us. Well, they don't already know, and they don't know until you told them. And that's a message that Sinwar really wants his readers to know. So there's several instances where the person who talks, you know, ends up getting it worse. It doesn't actually benefit you to spy for the Israelis, to give information to the Israelis. The book is full of technological detail. Characters carefully study the technology, the Israeli intelligence network, their spy network, the techniques they use, the hard techniques, the soft techniques, right? The way that they interrogate, the way that they build these networks up. All of that is in the book. And it's another thing, like, he wants readers to use this book to think about how Israel builds that state and that apparatus of oppression and how to begin to undo it. The other thing that's like very central, it's so central to Palestinians and Palestinian life that I think it's almost invisible to them, is the centrality of education. And so the constant disruptions, I mean, the Israelis destroyed all the universities, they destroyed all the schools, they're bombing people outside of the schools. And it's, you know, when these things happen in Sinwar's book, he says, you know, this happens. However, the academic journey had to continue and a feasible solution was found by converting classrooms, you know. And so it's just this it's just, obviously education has to go on, right? Like, it's clearly education has to go on. So these are the kinds of things that I think Yahya Sinwar wanted to convey. He wanted to say that this is a good kind of person. This is a way that a good person lives their life, which is like a lot of what novels and literature are ultimately about.
5: Yahya Sinwar's son was named Ibrahim. He's also known as Abu Ibrahim.
10: Yeah. And his father.
5: So, right.
10: Yeah. Yahya Ibrahim Sinwar. So yeah. I think that underscores Justin's observation that this character is a stand-in for Yahya Sinwar himself.
5: Yeah. What ideas do you see in Sinwar's writings that attempt to answer the question of how a society, a people, a resistance movement can endure amid so much horror and suffering that is deliberately inflicted on them in an effort to break their resistance, if not destroy them completely? Is the level of death and destruction that Israel has perpetrated since last October

0: in his few but significant interviews, how do you think he would respond?
1: Okay, that's a great question. Let me tackle the miscalculation last, because I think we have to build up to the answer to that question. I think the answer is no. I'll spoil. I'm a spoiler. I'm big on spoilers in everything that I do, but I'll address it at length. As far as how the society resists, there's a lot in The Thorn and the Carnation about this. And he has a character, the significance of names again, he has a character named Sheikh Ahmed. No last name, but Sheikh Ahmed is this important religious leader. He sees boys out playing cards and he comes and he scolds them and he tells them instead of playing cards, they should be praying. He tells them to pray and read and study and work for liberation. And in fact, in the kind of sectarian history of the region, decades ago, there was a critique that Hamas didn't do enough in the Intifada and in the armed struggle, and they kind of sat it out, and they only joined later on, and they didn't coordinate with Fatah and so on. And so this happens in the book. There's a character, a cousin of Ibrahim's, that's with Fatah, and he always wants to compromise. He always wants to make a deal, and Ibrahim is always explaining to him that there's no benefit to a deal. And that is like one of the concepts that I think Sinwar made in both interviews and in the book, that there's no benefit to agreements with Israel. He's very much like in favor of a ceasefire. In various points in the book and in his interviews especially, he talks about a ceasefire, the Hudna, the long-term ceasefire, calm for calm. And he talks about it as like, but that's something you do without really an agreement. It's not a negotiation over land. It's not a negotiation over rights. It's just a ceasefire, but it could be a long ceasefire so that people could move on with their lives and get used to things and so on. He describes this. So his cousin Mahmoud, Ibrahim's cousin, the fictional character, who wants to do Oslo, who wants to go into the Oslo Accords. And Mahmoud asks Ibrahim, like, if the outcome is the same, why is it so important to not have an agreement with Israel? And Ibrahim says, the difference between Israel leaving the West Bank and Gaza through an agreement or not. If they leave by an agreement, it means we Palestinians must adhere to certain obligations, the least of which is recognizing their right to our remaining land. If they leave without an agreement under the pressure of resistance, it means that we have committed to nothing and the door remains open to us for us to continue immediately or later when we find it appropriate. And Nasrallah has said something similar in an interview he did with after the Oslo Accords, where he said Arafat's made a mistake. He didn't need to agree to get the things that he got. And so I think that's an adaptation to Israel breaking all of its agreements. And if you look at long run North American history of treaties with indigenous peoples, they always break the treaties. They always make an agreement. They get a whole bunch of things and they don't fulfill. The settler state doesn't fulfill their end of the bargain. And Israel, of course, is patterned on that. It's modeled on that. So an adaptation that Sinwar is trying to educate his readers about is don't make an agreement. They don't follow them anyway. You're going to be bound by it. They're not. And you're going to disarm yourself for the future struggle. Now, the other adaptations, you know, Sinwar wants you to understand that this is a long war. It's a multi-generational war that they're in. And that's part of why the coming of age format makes so much sense. It starts in the 60s with the childhood of Ahmed and it ends in 2004 in a kind of an open-ended way, because that's when the book ends, with the second intifada kind of ongoing. So Sheikh Ahmed, he says, I guess it's in the 70s that they're in this early stage where there's a critique that Mahmoud has of Ibrahim, where he says the Islamic resistance is not fighting as much. And so one of the youths asks Sheikh Ahmed, allow me, if there's a question I'd like you to answer, because it's frequently raised in every occasion we face. Where is the role of Islamists in national work? I mean, the resistance. Sheikh Ahmed smiled, looking around at the faces of those present, and said, we are now in a stage of education and preparation. and he began to explain the importance of education in building the future of nations and peoples aspiring to

0: to achieve noble goals. So they go through this phase of education and preparation, but then they go to an armed struggle phase. And the armed struggle phase is so difficult. It's all under massive surveillance. So much of what they do is keeping a secret. It's getting these rudimentary weapons. It's doing these really, you know, it's going to jail. It's trying to maintain your organization in the prison, hunger strikes in the prison. So all of these things are building up a resistance from nothing, building up weapons from nothing. And it goes all the way, the book goes all the way through this in a lot of detail until ultimately Oslo, when Ibrahim has to make this speech. The last lesson that I think is in the book, which is that resistance never stops. So even if you lose a war, even if you make a bad, even if your leaders betray you and make a bad agreement, it means you have to start over. It means there's a setback and you start over. He says, his character, Ibrahim, in jail, he kind of talks to his fellow cellmates. He says, all the sacrifices of the First Intifada have been wasted. And now with the politicians and negotiators, we've reached a deadlock. What's stopping us from starting anew? And he says, hundreds of thousands of martyrs will fall. Hundreds, if not thousands of martyrs will fall. Tens of thousands will be wounded. You'll find someone to propose going to a new Oslo or whatever you want to call it. Every round of our people's struggle and sacrifice, the politicians come to reap the fruits. Because they rush to harvest the fruit before it's time, they are punished by being deprived of it. Neither does the fruit stay on the tree to ripen, nor is it useful when harvested because it's not yet ripe. This was the solution with our people's First Intifada, and now we must start again until someone imagines that the fruit has ripened and its time has come, only to destroy everything our people have sacrificed for. So it's a little bit, Ibrahim gets a little fatalistic at the end for sure, but the point is this goes on as long as it has to. And Sinwar himself said this explicitly when he came out of jail. So now to the question of did Sinwar miscalculate? I think what I want to say about that is Israel portrays itself and the West portrays itself as this immense juggernaut, and the Palestinians are like, it's like swatting a fly or something, the relative power. But in fact, I would say that Israel and the West has now transformed itself completely because they're trying to adapt to Sinwar's strategy. So Sinwar has adapted, Sinwar and Nasrallah and the resistance leaders of that generation, they adapted a whole set of strategies to defeat Israel. And Israel kind of had this choice of either accepting defeat or going completely insane and driving the West completely insane. And so that was always the calculation. And I don't think it's a miscalculation to say, well, I assume that rather than going completely insane, they're going to come to some kind of sane conclusion. But that's not what happened, and that's where we are. So I wouldn't call it a miscalculation. I would call it like this profound transformation that Western society and Israel has been willing to undertake. You know, specifically like Sinwar and the resistance took prisoners to try to exchange for Israel's strategy of taking prisoners. And Israel's decided, no, we'll kill our own prisoners. We'll Hannibal our own prisoners. The resistance has tried to create this equation of rockets where they can rocket and hit targets in Israel in exchange, you know, if Israel chooses to unleash all this destruction on them. Israel said, okay, fine. You can hit all the targets and destroy them. You can destroy our economy. Their economy is under, you know, this massive pressure. It's collapsing. So all of these things, which I think are long-term unviabilities and long-term kind of insanities, have been in response and a perverse response and the alternative to having a rational response to having your strategies defeated by your opponent, which is all described in Sinwar's kind of book and what he laid out.
1: Justin, I could listen to you all day. I love listening to you. I hope you'll come back and talk to us again soon.
0: Thank you. Thank you all very much. Thank you for everything you do.
2: Thank you, Justin. 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I'm Nora Barrows-Friedman. 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
11: We'll be right back with lots of Newfoundland fun and great music.
10: Yes Boy.
12: Welcome to Yes Boy. I am Derek, and...
11: this is Pauline.
12: We are back on the go, boy, with Yes Boy. We have a new booth.
11: I thought you were going to say a new baby.
12: Oh, my God. Not that I'm aware of.
11: Me neither, boy. That'd be a big secret to be keeping.
12: Thank God for that.
11: Yes, yes, boy. This is Yes Bly, and you're already getting a good flavor of what we do on Yes Bly. Not only do we have good banter, but we play some awesome Newfoundland music.
13: Awesome Newfoundland music.
11: Yeah, there's so much. And in the recent weeks and months of this show, we've been sort of featuring a particular artist or band. But now today we're going to do a mixed bag of a whole bunch of different things.
13: A potpourri, if you will.
11: Right. And this will preview, although we talked about that last time, it's a radio show, but it's a view, a preview. It's not that.
13: Anyway. But there's no other word in the English language for this.
11: You can make up a word.
13: I might look into this. I bet there is a word for it. I doubt that we're experiencing something that doesn't.
11: We could call it a pre-dog.
13: No.
11: Canine angle there. But
13: yeah.
11: Anyway, so we will play songs today, and we'll have feature shows on many of these artists coming up.
13: Yeah, I think you're really going to like it. This is a real cool... I think Derek did most of the picking for this, and I have to say, he picked well.
11: Yeah, it's a nice blend of lots of different things, so you can stay tuned for that. All right, so we've got a couple of songs coming up here next, Pauline Boy. First up...
13: Don't Have a Clue.
11: Oh.
13: Because that's not up on the screen.
11: Is that the name of the song?
13: Don't Have a Clue, Boy.
11: Right. Sorry about that. I should put that up there. So I can announce it, and then we'll get it started. It's going to be a song by Rollins Cross. One song here today called Rock Steady. And after that, we have a real treat. Colleen Power, a real Yes Why staple. The Colleen Power Band, The Plague. But Pauline, here's the thing. They actually recorded it before COVID. It's like they knew all along. But right now, it is totally spot on. So thanks so much to the Colleen Power Band for The Plague.
13: Yes, bye.
11: Right? And any House Martins fans out there, they're a UK group. Parts of Colleen Power's song, The Plague, reminded me of the House Martins. So you can listen for that. But first, here's Rollins Cross. Check out the bagpipes on Rock Steady. Coming up on Yes, bye.
13: Yes, bye.

0: Welcome back to Yes Spy. Pauline here again, and
1: Derek here on Yes Spy.
0: Yes Spy.
1: Yes Spy.
0: Yes Spy.
1: Welcome back to Yes Spy, a Newfoundland music show. We just heard the Colleen Power Band with The Plague. Great song, great lyrics, as always. And you know, Pauline, in the press release that came out with this single, Colleen was talking a bit about COVID, and she said, and this is a quote, "It seems these days you can either laugh or cry, and we choose to have fun with it." And you know, that is like classic Colleen. She's got a wicked sense of humor. You just have to check out her videos. Go to Bay Girl Music YouTube channel. Awesome, awesome videos. And you know, we're planning another Colleen Power feature show later on, and we just cannot wait for that. Colleen Power, a storyteller, and so much more. We did a profile show of Colleen Power. So much diversity. I think one of the most diverse artists out there.
0: Yeah,
1: it's amazing.
0: I agree. You know, I agree.
1: We'll talk more about that on the Colleen Power upcoming show. That was a great one. And before that, we started the show off with Rollins Cross and
0: Rocksteady.
1: Rocksteady. I think that's a reference to the rock.
0: I think so.
1: Let's
0: like, you know, steady, like Newfoundland is steady. It's a, I don't know.
1: Solid.
0: Yeah, solid. But I mean, the minute you hear the word rock, I kind of go with it.
1: Let's just say it is.
0: Yeah.
1: Right?
0: our extensive musicology degrees.
1: Right. But you may have heard Rollins Cross, especially early in different parts of the song, bagpipes. So they use different instruments, especially bagpipes, Ian McKinnon. And they've done some amazing things there. So that was a great song to start with. And so we've got a couple of more songs coming up. But I want to mention, I don't think we did at the start, that we are in a different spot in our home. So
0: we have a new booth.
1: We have a radio room.
0: That's right. Radio room.
1: The alliteration is always. But we've moved to a new room here in the house.
0: You know what that really means? Now that we have a radio room, remember where we used to be set up in the fitness room?
1: Fitness room, yeah.
0: So that was a big excuse not to do fitness in there because, oh, you got the radio, you know, stuff set up.
1: Right.
0: But now we actually have a fitness room.
1: Yeah, and we used to have the puzzle room in there, and that's come out of there. So you can't even say it's a puzzle room.
0: Yeah, like, that's in we're here hooped. We're going to actually have to do something.
1: We could do puzzles during the radio show because we have a puzzle facility here.
0: Yeah. We do.
1: Which is really a
0: puzzle facility.
1: It's a table.
0: A puzzle facility. We've got a lamp and a table.
1: And a puzzle.
0: Several puzzles.
1: There's a dog puzzle and a cat's life puzzle over there.
0: Oh, there's all kinds of puzzles.
1: Yeah. But you know, so far, what do you think?
0: I think it sounds really good in here. This is Mahalia's old room.
1: Mm-hmm. Yeah. And thank you, Mahalia, for inspiring us to have a radio show in the first place and now making your room available to us.
0: Yeah, thank you for moving out. That's just sad.
1: Well, she's going to make some shows here in the room, though. In fact, she and I just did a BA Do together, and that
0: did
1: was a lot of fun, yeah. So, you know, we've got blankets up on the wall. Why don't you describe it? Because you used to always, describe the fitness room, right?
0: Yeah, so I described this as a room.
1: Oh, no.
0: Well, it's just like it's got blankets very nicely nailed up on the wall, like pretty evenly.
1: And spaced out from the walls.
0: Spaced out from the walls,
1: yeah.
0: And everything's covered, so it's kind of like...
1: But it's done properly, like this is a, what would be the word, like custom purpose?
0: Semi-professional.
1: Oh, wow. Thank you. That is a compliment. Okay. Because guess how much money I spent on this semi-professional radio room?
0: I know you had to buy the dowels, so at least a couple of bucks.
1: I spent $6 on the first set of dowels, which were used to make little spacers to bring the blankets out from the wall. So there's 3 or 4 inches of airspace.
0: Yeah.
1: So the blankets are hanging. And then I had to get a few more dowels. We got a futon nailed to the wall behind us.
0: Well, not the frame, like the padding.
1: The padding, right. Well, if it tips, it's going to like, wow, squish us.
0: Yeah.
1: No, it's just the padding. Yes, thank you for that. And I've got some supports underneath, so I had to buy some thicker dowels.
0: We've got Grammy's old cushions to her
1: camper. From her old camper home there, yeah.
0: Yeah, from their, what do you call those, tent trailer.
1: That looks like the 70s. I bet
0: it
1: is.
0: It is the 70s. And I think a microscope would tell us it's the 70s.
1: Oh, yeah, don't go there. But it's remarkably good shape, you know. So the dowels, the second set of dowels were bigger. So in total, I spent $32.
0: That's a lot more than I thought.
1: Well, but it's a lot less than if you go online and you look up semi-professional even. acoustic music rooms.
0: Yeah.
1: Thousands of dollars. So of all that money I've saved us, right? Oh. And you know those hearing booths where you do a hearing test?
0: Yes, I'm pretty familiar
1: right,
0: with them.
1: Right, you go in there and it's so quiet, it's almost deafening. You can hear, it's like all the sounds in your mind that are going, you start to hear them because there actually is no sound.
0: Yeah, yeah.
1: It sounds a little bit like that in here. It's not quite that.
0: Well.
1: It's not quite that. It's semi-professional, right? Had to be professional. But I was in here yesterday after Mahalia and I did her show, and it's like, whoa, I had that sensation like it was a hearing test booth. A bit.
0: A bit, eh?
1: So, but semi-professional. I'm totally going with that, you know?
0: Yeah.
1: I had to find studs, by the way, up all those heavy blankets, right?
0: I'm wondering how fascinating the listeners are finding this. Derek learned how to find studs in the wall.
1: Do you know how to do that? How do you find a stud?
0: I knock. Hollow versus solid.
1: There's other ways, though. Do you know?
0: No, let's not go over them now.
1: How do you find a stud?
0: There are stud finders. Did you know that?
1: I didn't want to buy one. Seriously, they're more expensive, right? I didn't want to buy a stud finder.
0: I think we should go on to what we're playing next.
1: Well, it's really interesting. Super quickly.
0: Oh,
1: really.
0: My God. Y'all know what my life is like. This is a glimpse into my life.
1: Stud.finder.com.
0: Yes, bye.
1: That might bring up something else. Anyway.
0: Stud.
1: How do you find a stud? Pauline?
0: I already found me stud, and he's sitting right next to me.
1: God.
0: Oh my goodness. Oh, you're gonna blush.
1: Magnet. You get a magnet and you can find screws that are behind the drywall. That's one way where the drywall is attached. And also outlets, like electrical plugs and anything like that. Those are usually attached to a stud, right? So that gives you a really good idea. And studs are generally 16 inches apart. So you can measure too, right?
0: Derek's having a real fine time his studology.
1: This is the DIY show of Yes Boy.
0: DIY,
1: right?
0: Derek.
1: Do it. You know what DIY means?
0: I do. I was trying to make up a quick acronym, but I only came up with naughty things. So.
1: Oh, okay. Well, we'll leave that aside. Anyway, find your stud. There's some helpful hints from Yes Boy here today. Okay, we got music, right? We do.
0: Well, I think so. I think what we've got coming up next is the Irish Descendants from their 2009 album Blooming Bright Star.
1: Right.
0: The song called Blooming Bright Star of Belle Isle. This happens to be one of Derek's favorites.
1: Oh, I love that song. And, but you know what? Despite it being one of my favorites, when we played it on a previous show, it got cut off. We will play the full song.
0: We don't stop talking, it'll get cut off
1: it
0: again.
1: It won't get started. And then after that, Mickey Coleman. Now, Mickey Coleman, I met on the airplane on the way to Newfoundland, and we talked all about that on Yes Boy, the previous episode. Song Turn and Swallow. He gave me that CD, Last Glance 2013, on the plane, right? And then he played a live show in St. John's, and we saw that. And they played with the Irish Descendants. So we've got like a real nice Irish linkage here for the next two songs on Yes Boy. So let's go straight into the Irish Descendants here on Yes Boy. Bloomin' Bright Star of Belle Isle.

0: Okay, welcome back to Yes Boy. We just heard Mickey Coleman, Turn and the Swallow, right, Pauline? Yeah, a tern looks a bit like a seagull, but it's
1: Yeah,
0: got
1: it's got
0: kind of
1: the
0: more, a little
1: black
0: more
1: head.
0: black on the head. Lovely song. And Mickey Coleman and the Irish Descendants that we heard before then played together at the Shamrock City Pub. I was so fortunate to be there in the Gools, just south of St. John's. And before that, we heard Bloomin' Bright Star of Belle Isle from the Irish Descendants. The full song this time, we're so happy to say.
1: Yes, bye.
0: Really upbeat, catchy song. So thank you so much. A shout out to Mickey Coleman and his brother and Con and Irish Descendants and all the fans that were there that were featured on the, remember the Toronto...
1: Kitchen Party.
0: Kitchen Party, yeah, all of that. So hello to the South Shore. Okay.
1: What's up next, you're asking?
0: What's up next? I am asking.
1: We have the

0: song Girlfriend by Abigail from her album Country True from 2019. And following that, we have Anita Best with Pamela Morgan. She's Like the Swallow. And from the album The Color of Amber.
1: Yeah, 1991, great album. Lovely song. I mean, it's Anita Best and Pamela Morgan, right? And, of course, Anita Best does so much with VOBB, the voice of Bombay radio station, including host of My Folk, a wonderful show, also Bombay Morning. Totally check those out. And a big hello to all our listeners there. We're honored to have Yes Boy syndicated to VOBB, beautiful Gros Morne National Park. So many great shows on VOBB. But yeah, Anita Best and Pamela Morgan, The Color of Amber. And Pauline, of course, our first dog, Amber. Amber Doggy.
0: Yeah, she was.
1: Oh, she was our great dog.
0: Just saw pictures of her last night at Mom's.
1: She was a yellow lab, so she was kind of yellow.
0: Yeah.
1: The Color of Amber, the name of the album.
0: Yeah.
1: Oh, we love Amber Doggy. And now we have Friendly and Lily. So we will actually do a rough patch here shortly as well.
0: Yes, bye.
1: Okay, so musically, we have Abigail up next with Girlfriend, and that's off her 2019 album, Country True. What a wonderful talent from Newfoundland and Labrador, right here on Yes, Bye. You don't wanna die.

0: Welcome back to Yes Boy. Lovely music just there by Anita Best and Pamela Morgan. Wow. So yeah, we're about at the halfway mark here, and if you're just joining us, well, I hope you caught those songs just now, plus Abigail, right? But yeah, this is Yes Boy on CKXU in Lethbridge, Alberta, Blackfoot Territory, Métis region, and syndicated to a number of stations throughout Canada. Hello to all.
1: Yes Boy.
0: And you can reach us at our email address, yesboyradioshow@gmail.com. Boy is B-Y, in this case, no apostrophe. yesboyradioshow@gmail.com. And on Facebook at yesboy.
1: Yesboy.
0: Right? And we just heard two fine songs. Just now we heard Anita Best and Pamela Morgan with She's Like the Swallow. And that was a lovely song. And we're going to do a show on Anita Best coming up sometime soon-ish.
1: And it's going to be hard to pick songs because there's so many.
0: There is so much.
1: And notably, a number of them are in French.
0: Some are in French, yeah. Yeah, we will explore that when we do the Anita Best show. And a shout out to the west coast of Newfoundland and the voice of Bon Bay. Love it out there, and we will talk about that further as well. Before that, we heard Abigail with Girlfriend, and she is a young up-and-coming artist from Hodges Cove, Newfoundland, and wow, like so much diversity there, a little more on the countryside, and Girlfriend, blah, blah, blah, right? That was a prominent thing in the song.
1: Yeah.
0: Cool, right? And we're going to have a special guest host, actually, for the Abigail episode when we do that. So, next up on Yes Boy. It's time for Rough Patches. Rough, rough. Yes, the Rough Patches stinger, Pauline. There was a little change in there. Notice anything different just now? But
1: there's a meow.
0: There is, yes.
1: I was thinking, has there been a meow in there the whole time?
0: No, this is the first time the meow is making its debut.
1: Oh my goodness.
0: And you're a very astute listener.
1: I suppose.
0: Because like everything on this show, it was completely unrehearsed. Where did the meow come from?
1: One of our cats?
0: No. It's from Maryland.
1: From Maryland did the meow?
0: Yeah. Isn't that like so cool? And it's a great meow. It is like, it's so real. It's like, yeah, it sounds like one of our cats.
1: Meow.
0: It is Maryland.
1: Doing a fantastic cat impression.
0: Oh, yeah. She,
1: good
0: like,
1: job, Maryland.
0: I think she like almost practices each day, maybe. I don't know.
1: Meow. I wonder. Maryland of the Raspberry Timbits, Maryland?
0: Right.
1: Okay. Just double checking. Don't know how many Marylands you've got.
0: Marilyn is a dear friend who loves Friendly. And we visit her, and it's really nice.
1: And so, you've recorded her meowing.
0: Well, yeah, it's sort of like an idea. We kind of conjure it up there, right?
1: Okay.
0: So Marilyn is now the featured meower on the Rough Patches version 2 stinger.
1: Yes, Boy.
0: So Rough Patches, of course, for all you beloved Yes, Boy fans out there, you know we tell fun dog and cat stories. So thank you, Marilyn, for making this a catastrophe.
1: Thank you.
0: And we have a Rough Patch dog story and a catastrophe. Let's do the catastrophe first.
1: Well, this is a story that you told me. You had some money laying out on the kitchen table.
0: Mm-hmm.
1: And
0: but the funny thing is you remember the story better than I do. Right? So
1: well,
0: often that's
1: the way. I think
0: the
1: our beautiful orange tabby, Lenny, mm-hmm. kind of skulked up when Derek wasn't looking and grabbed a $50 bill, $50 bill, in his mouth and ran off.
0: Yeah, he just took off with it. He was gone. Oh, yeah. Do you hear Lily in the background barking?
1: Yes, right? That's Lily. We can't control for environmental sounds at home.
0: That's one of the nice things about at home recording the
1: that's
0: shows.
1: That's why we're the dogs semi-professional.
0: Semi-professional. We can't control the dogs barking in the back. That's the only reason it's semi-professional otherwise, right?
1: But no, Lenny, the little thief.
0: Oh yeah, and like I didn't get it back.
1: Oh, you did too.
0: Okay, I did. I
1: you
0: guess
1: did
0: I
1: too
0: did.
1: But it had some chew marks in it,
0: it
1: didn't
0: did
1: it?
0: Yeah, it's like counterfeit now. Right? Well, Mike, it's like, you know, like my dog ate my homework. I was like, yeah, the cat bit the bill. Oh yeah, really, right?
1: Yeah, I wonder if the bank could give you money back for a completely catted up bill.
0: Yeah,
1: I doubt it.
0: So speaking of Lily, I have a little quick rough patch here. So we've got some big branches in the backyard, and Lily, of course, as a lab, loves to, like, this is way bigger than a stick. And she got one of these really long branches, pretty heavy, and was running around with it. And then she ran up the stairs of our deck and kind of clotheslined herself between, like, the gap, right?
1: Yeah.
0: And ran into the thing, and the branch snapped, and she kind of flipped, and yeah, so it was
1: this is the first time I'm hearing this story.
0: Oh, is that so?
1: Yeah.
0: Yeah, no, it's a gong show, right?
1: Yeah.
0: Yeah.
1: And so Lily.
0: Yeah, and now there's a sports blooper highlight. I don't know if you've seen it, but where the guy, he just got kicked out of the game. It was a hockey game. And he's all...
1: Oh, yes, I have seen
0: Isn't
1: this.
0: Isn't that the craziest thing?
1: Describe it.
0: And he's frustrated. He's being directed off to go off the ice. And he's all unhappy. And just before he goes into the door to leave the ice, which is kind of narrow, he just happens to twist his stick. And he just clotheslines himself right around the neck and falls, sprawls out, and is like, have you seen it?
1: Yeah, I have.
0: How would you describe it?
1: Well, like you did, actually. Yeah. And I think that's what Lily did in a more dramatic fashion.
0: It was just like that. Yeah. And Lily just looked up and had that sort of crazy lab look, right? Mm-hmm. And then, of course, Friendly came along and was like really interested in all the twigs, right? So... It was a gong show. It was a rough patch.
1: Here
0: on Yes Why.
1: A little catastrophe and a little rough patch for you.
0: Right on.
1: And what's coming up next, Derek?
0: We've got some music by Rhea.
1: Not good for me.
0: Rhea off Safe and Sound 2019. And oh, that has just got so much great stuff. And we had a Rhea show. We're going to do another Rhea show. So we'll have a little sample of that. Not good for me. The song that is. And then after that, Co-Video Collective. We've got Mitsu, Bye Bye Mon Cowboy. And we're going to do another Co-Video Collective show. We've already done several. These are Newfoundland musicians covering music, popular music, from other bands, from their various basements. And then Richie Perez and Brian Downton put it all together and also make videos. And of course, Richie Perez and Mark Critch. Son of a Critch, TV show on CBC, right? Awesome. So, Co-Video Collective. Bye Bye Mon Cowboy. So, that is the second song coming up. And incidentally, too, you know, Rhea, in addition to all her solo stuff, she's also done a lot with Co-Video Collective on other songs. So, wow. We featured those in past shows, and we're going to do more. So, keep an ear out for that. Rhea, just an amazing talent. So, let's go straight into Rhea. Not good for me here on Yes Boy.
1: Yes Boy.

0: Hey, it's Rhea, and you're listening to Yes By on CKXU in Lethbridge, Alberta, and syndicated to CHMR in St. John's, Newfoundland and Labrador. Yes By.
1: Yes, and that was a nice little show ID that Rhea did for us, and thank you so much for that.
2: Yeah, Rhea, thanks a bunch. You have a wonderful voice, not only for singing, but for speaking, too.
1: Yeah, absolutely.
2: Yeah.
1: So we can't wait to do future Rhea shows, so wait for that on Yes By.
2: Yes By.
1: And we just heard two songs.
2: Yeah, Not Good For Me by Rhea from her Safe and Sound 2019 album. Excellent song.
1: Oh, absolutely. And then after that, the Co-Video Collective, we heard a French song, Bye Bye Mon Cowboy by Mitsu, as covered by Co-Video Collective. And a little shout out there for Mahalia and her French music. I think she played that song on Baidu a few months ago, so I thought we'd play it on Yes Boy here today.
2: Little crossover.
1: A little bit of crossover, Yes Boy, you know?
2: All right, we've got a couple songs coming up for ya.
1: Yes, to end off the show here on Yes Boy, we have Ron Hines, Sonny's Dream, and that's probably his most popular song, so we thought we'd play that. And we're going to do a second Ron Hines special coming up in the coming times. And actually, we've got several Ron Hines and other artists lined up

0: or shows coming up on Yes Buy in the next while. So that is going to be super fun. It's lots of just so much great music, modern Newfoundland music. That's what we focus on here on Yes Buy. Newfoundland and Labrador musicians, just so amazing. Like, wow, Yes Buy. So we got Ron Hynes coming up next. And after that, the Dardanelles, Polly Moore. And we're going to do an episode on the Dardanelles as well. You know, Tom Power, the host of Q on CBC, he's one of the leads on the Dardanelles. So that'll be fun. Right here on Yes Buy.
1: Yes, boy. Yes,
0: Yes Buy.
1: boy.

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1: That's great.
0: On Edmonton.

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0: Do you know the indigenous name of where you live? Let's hear from Daphne Alexis. Alexis is a knowledge keeper born in Paul First Nation.
1: Nakoda Iska. Nakoda Iska. The Alexis Nakota Sioux Nation is the most northwestern representative of the Siouan language family. Historically, the Alexis people have come to be known by a variety of different names. Early records tend to use the term Assiniboine, which is derived from the Cree and the Ojibwe languages, and means stone people or stone Sioux. However, many Alexis residents use the term Iska.

0: to refer to themselves. The archaeological findings suggest that Nakota Iska people have been in Alberta's foothills for thousands of years. Their established settlements along the Saskatchewan and Athabasca rivers were crucial in the early Western fur trade. A Nakota Iska chief followed his vision to the shores of Wakumne, Lake St. Anne. It's there that their people settled and would supply fish to Fort Edmonton. The Nakota Iska people were the first to adhere to Treaty 6 in 1887. Today, the Alexis Nakota Sioux Nation is a prominent community in Alberta. They believe in living in harmony with the Creator and all creation. Nakota Iska. Nakota Iska. Many Alexis residents use the term Iska to refer to themselves.
1: 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Learn more at edmonton.ca/Indigenous Ward.
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Another weekend morning. Well, technically afternoon. The silence of screen time children in headphones. The soft whisper outside of traffic like surf swell. It could almost be idyllic. In bed he checks his alerts, scrolls the socials, he reads the news. In the bathroom mirror,

Cotton Maryland.

0: top of the crest, before the board, tightens. It's a medium crest centre, it's a breath, slow crest, rewrite very long, don't cut, tight up the medium.
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1: 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We are listening to the album The Wolf Sleeps Alone by Strat Andreotis.

Can't Help Myself. That's a track from a new album called The Wolf Sleeps Alone. It comes to us from Strat Andreotis. He is a guitarist out of Hamilton, joined on the recording by Alec Carza on drums and Vince DiFrancesco playing the bass. I discovered that album on the Earshot National Jazz Charts. It was number 2 at CFBX in Kamloops on their jazz album charts. If you want to check it out, earshot-online.com for lots of good ideas of music to check out. Well, welcome to October. Welcome to Kind of Jazz for this week on CJSR 88.5 FM, also streamed around the world from CJSR.com. Today's feature album was recorded on this very date in 1971, an album that received 5 out of 5 stars from critics at the All Music Guide and Downbeat Magazine and the Rolling Stone Jazz Record Guide. 5 out of 5 from all of them. I'll reveal the album in about 15 minutes when I play the first of the 2 tracks that we will hear. Right now, though, we're going to listen to a couple of new releases from this past summer. Going to Scotland for this first one, pianist Fergus MacCready. His latest is The Sheeling, companion pieces. And we're listening to the tune Ford the River. We'll follow this with Danny Keane from his album Kinesis with a major minor waltz.

This is Will o' the Wisp from the 1959 Miles Davis album Sketches of Spain. Bit of orchestral jazz, and it reminds me of a track we'll hear on our feature album this afternoon coming up in a couple minutes. We started that set of three off with Fergus MacCready from the Sheeling Companion Pieces with the tune For the River. In the middle of the set, Danny Keene from Kinesis with a major minor waltz, the shorter radio edit of that tune. This is Kind of Jazz, coming to you from CJSR, FM 88.5 here in Edmonton, situated at the University of Alberta campus, home of the Golden Bears and Pandas. Give you a quick rundown, quick as I can make it, but there's a lot to say of the Bears and Pandas schedule for the coming weekend. In terms of home games, we've got the Rugby Pandas hosting University of Victoria. That goes at 6 this evening, and then they play UBC on Sunday at 1 o'clock, both those games at Foote Field. In football, we've got the Golden Bears hosting University of Manitoba tomorrow, 6:30 at Foote Field. The Bears are hot off an epic 42-35 win last week over the University of Calgary. That was the Bears' first win of the season. Phenomenal performance by one Seth Poulter, who ran for 296 yards on 24 carries last week, including the game-winning TD in the final minute. Bears and Pandas will also be traveling. The Basketball Bears in Saskatoon for the Ron and Jean Graham shootout. That runs today through Saturday. Volleyball Bears are in Calgary for the Mount Royal tournament. The Hockey Bears are at McEwen tomorrow night, and then the teams play again on Saturday night, a game in Nisku. And the Pandas hockey team have a couple of non-conference games. They'll play Mount Royal in Calgary tomorrow, and then at Red Deer Polytechnic on Saturday. The Soccer Bears are in Prince George tomorrow to play the University of Northern BC, and they'll be in Abbotsford on Sunday to play the University of Fraser Valley. The Pandas soccer team, meanwhile, will be in Winnipeg on Saturday and Sunday, taking on the University of Manitoba. And finally, we've got the golf team. They'll be at the Canada West Championships. They run Sunday through Tuesday at the University of Lethbridge. More information can be found at bearsandpandas.ca. Moving straight into our feature album this afternoon, released in 1972 from Charles Mingus, an album called Let My Children Hear Music. Charles Mingus is a bassist and pianist, as well as being a composer of quite a bit of note. He was 49 years old at the time of this recording. An album was scored for a large jazz orchestra, and therefore had a lot of people playing on it, so I won't mention them all. Notable, though, that the producer on this album is one Teo Macero, who's a longtime producer with Charles Mingus, as well as with Miles Davis, including the Sketches of Spain album that we heard just a few minutes ago. And it reminds me a lot of this orchestral jazz track. Enjoy this one called Adagio Ma Non Troppo from Charles Mingus' Let My Children Hear Music on Kind of Jazz.

0: wake up, roll out of bed, and get to Metro Cinema in your PJs for the Saturday morning all-you-can-eat cereal cartoon party. That's right, cereal. All you can stomach of the multicolored sugary stuff. With the glow of fave and obscure vintage cartoons from the 40s through to the 90s. Saturday, October 3rd, doors at 9 a.m., cartoons at 10 a.m. Admission includes cereal and milk.
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0: His official name is Emilio, but his foster called him Wildcat. He's a high-energy, silly, and playful cat, jumping around the house, chasing mosquitoes, then snuggling up and sleeping on your face. But this past spring, Emilio got sick. Really sick. And that's after his feline sister Pip got ill and sadly passed away. Emilio was rushed to the vet, where he spent days. He recovered, but his humans' bank accounts haven't. So to help, they're hosting the Comedy Cat Beret. 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
4: And now back to another track from today's Kind of Jazz feature album, Let My Children Hear Music, by Charles Mingus.

This is the second track from our feature album this afternoon, the album Let My Children Hear Music from Charles Mingus. This track is called Hobo.

Again, there was a large group contributing to this album, a number of musicians. Some of the soloists, though, included tenor saxophonist Bobby Jones and James Moody, and trumpeter Snooky Young. Mingus described this as his best album ever. That's quite an accomplishment, or quite a claim. This album was the 27th of 33, released by Charles Mingus in his lifetime. In the mid-1970s, so a short time after this album, Mingus was diagnosed with and suffered from ALS. He ended up dying of a heart attack in 1979 at just 56 years of age. If you're looking for other albums of that era, Charles Mingus with Orchestra was released preceding this album in 1971, and the following year, the Charles Mingus and Friends in Concert album was released. Time for us to turn to Edmonton's live jazz scene. Tomorrow night at the Yardbird Suite, the Elliot Friedman Group will be taking the stage. Elliot Friedman is a baritone sax player leading a sextet, which will include, for tomorrow's performance, special guest Audrey Ochoa on trombone. On Saturday at the Yardbird, it's the Mariachi Loco, a 14-piece group, including guitars, trumpets, violins, vocals, and dancers. Sunday, there'll be an evening performance at the Yardbird, Samuel Bonnet's Slow Tour, guitar, drums, and bass trio from Montreal in support of his ninth album, Slow, which is actually releasing tomorrow. On Tuesday, there will be a jam at the Yardbird, this week hosted by Mythos and Tales, a quartet led by saxophonist Jeremiah McDade. Check out yardbirdsuite.com for your full schedule details. Also be on the lookout for the Don Burner Goes Underground, the second last LRT performance of the series. This week it'll be at the Bay LRT station, and it'll be the Jacob Rabuka Quartet performing between 2 and 4 again on Saturday. Also on Saturday, look out for the first of the Don Burner Big Band's four concert season. The Don Burner Big Band rocks the 80s. That takes place at the Mutart Theatre in the basement of the Stanley Milner Library, 7:30 start, again that Saturday evening. Advanced tickets can be acquired through the Edmonton Arts Council's shop. Right now we're listening to a rendition of A Night in Tunisia, done by Samuel Bonnet from his 2022 album Hybrid. Again, this is the guy that will be at the Yardbird Suite on Sunday evening.

Going back 3 years ago this month, for the debut album from Edmonton bassist Aretha Tillotson, an album called Introducing Aretha Tillotson, this track is Flare. Joining Aretha on the recording, Allison Owl played alto sax, Jacob Doe was on the tenor, Brett Hansen played guitar, Brendan McGrath on piano, Joel Jeske was the drummer, and Audrey Ochoa appeared on trombone. Before Aretha Tillotson, we heard from Samuel Bonnet, going back to 2022 and his album Hybrid, a nice rendition of A Night in Tunisia. He is a guitarist from Montreal, and he will be...

Yardbird Suite this Sunday evening. You might want to check that one out. That brings us to the end of today's program. 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I remind you that up next on CJSR, in a few minutes, Adventures in Eclecticism with Mike Berry. An all-instrumental jazzology with Steve McLeod, 2 hours every Sunday morning, starting at 9 a.m. You can check out the CJSR.com website for our full broadcast schedule. You'll also find there information about our annual fun drive, which is going to be beginning at the end of this month. Well, have yourself a great week. I'll be back in 7 days, minus an hour. I leave you with Josh Lawrence, an album called Philly Twisted, and this track is Escape. Josh Lawrence is a trumpeter out of Philadelphia, based in New York these days. He's joined by Willie Morrison on tenor sax, Alton Senkslar on trombone, Art Hirahara plays piano, Boris Kozlov the bass, and Rudy Royston is on drums. Have yourself a great week.

Oh, good afternoon again, and welcome to this edition of Adventures in Eclecticism. I'm your host, Mike Berry, with you for the next couple of hours till about 5 o'clock this evening, and the usual assortment of music from just about everywhere we can find and pull them from. The tune that introduced the show this week, the classical piece, is courtesy of Aaron Copland. And this is from a compilation album called the Bernstein Century Collection, originally put on the Sony Classics label. In this case, it's also on a compilation album. Excuse me, throat still acting up. Which was put out by the Korean Record Forum magazine and label. So we've got a couple of choices in order to find that particular composition and play it. The tune from Aaron Copland, and it doesn't mention who the orchestra is that is working with him here, but the tune was called Saturday Night Waltz, and that gets things pretty much underway in this edition of Adventures in Eclecticism. Right, moving on. Now, the last couple of weeks, I've been kicking the show off in earnest with some music from a band that I had mentioned that I should have been playing a bit earlier on in the go here. Warrior Soul, a tremendous hard rock metal band, although when they started, they never considered themselves a metal band. That appellation came a little bit later. But from the twin release, and I say twin release because the album originally came out in 2000 and then was remastered and re-released in 2006, and I believe there is even a later reissue, but I don't have access to that particular copy. So we're going to kick the show off properly. You might want to turn your sound down just a tad because this band comes out hard. Warrior Soul from the album Classics, kicking off this edition of Adventures in Eclecticism with a tune called Punk and Belligerent.

A bit of an extended composition there, courtesy of one of the big names in West African music, particularly from the music scene out of Mali. That's Salif Keita, a perennial favorite here in Edmonton, performed here numerous times, folk fest, jazz fest, various one-off concerts. Big fave for the people in Edmonton back in the day. This is from a compilation album called Planet Africa. And apart from Miriam Makeba, who is from South Africa, all of the other artists on this compilation album are from the French-speaking parts of Africa. And I might get a few more of these tunes on in upcoming shows, because there's a lot of fine African music there that's been, I think, overlooked. From Planet Africa, Salif Keita and a tune called Nous Pas Bouger. Alan Boyd before that, from his, his sort of latest collection of musicians. It's a four-piece band, and he alternates his time between Edmonton and the UK. He's actually from Edmonton. His group, his new group, or his most recent group, is called Little Sparta, and from that album, we heard a tune. It was supposed to be Fate's Great Moral, but in fact, it's all about telling the truth. Thievery Corporation before that. It's taken me forever to get some great Thievery Corporation on, so I'm going to be starting off with this one in upcoming shows. You're going to be hearing quite a bit of Thievery Corporation. This is from one of their two biggest albums by far. It's from The Cosmic Game. And we heard the tune Amerimaka, the other big album, and I hope to get something from that on either later in this show or the next show, which is called The Richest Man in Babylon. And even though Thievery Corporation have put out a ton of music, all different styles, all different combinations, these two albums, The Cosmic Game and Richest Man in Babylon, definitely are right at the leading edge. And Warrior Soul, the one, the only, this is taken from their album Classics. And I picked a tune that I think fits in well with both CJSR and the listenership. It's a tune from Warrior Soul's album Classics, and it's called Punk and Belligerent. Well, that kicks off the first set in this edition of, Adventures in Eclecticism. And now I'm going to start the next set with some jazz, courtesy of a fantastic jazz musician who's been around for a long time, hails from the UK, and he just turned 80 today, 80 years old today, a damn good innings for none other than bassist Dave Holland. And I'm going to play you a cut from an 84 album on the ECM label. The album is called Jumpin' In. And the reason I'm going to pick this, even though Dave Holland has serious amounts of music out there, this was the first vinyl Dave Holland album I ever bought. So I figure that's kind of a double worthy of note. And from Dave Holland's 1984 ECM label Jumpin' In, and to commemorate his 80th birthday, this is a tune called Shadow Dance.

0: Some music from Turkey there, courtesy of an Istanbul jazz collective. They call themselves Kirpi, the Osman İsman Project, from a great compilation album called Homegrown Istanbul, and the second volume in that series. And we heard a tune there, wonderful, evocative Turkish jazz music. And the tune, appropriately enough, was called High Jazz. Before that, some music very much part of that sort of early to mid-80s Toronto alternative pop scene. The group is called New Music, and from their album from 1980 called From A to B, we heard the tune Straight Lines. Wilfred Kozub, from his latest and tremendously good album, well-produced, excellent album all the way around. New release here at the station, and I think in Edmonton in general. The album is called Quiet Places for Noisy Times. And we heard a tune from that album with guitar, courtesy of Jamie Phillip, a longtime collaborator with Wilfred Kozub. And the tune was called So Many Suns. And Dave Holland, the one, the only British upright bassist, from his 1984 ECM release, Jumping In, or Jumpin' In. The tune was Shadow Dance. And on this album, he's assisted by, well, a veritable who's who of jazz musicians of the time, not the least of whom was Kenny Wheeler on the trumpet, pocket trumpet, cornet, flugelhorn, where required. Steve Coleman, alto sax and flute. Dave Holland himself, obviously, on bass, but he also steps out on this album and cello in a couple of spots. Julian Priester on the trombone and Steve Ellington on the drums. This album, which, as I say, came out in 84 on ECM, I picked it because it was the first Dave Holland vinyl that I ever bought. And I've never been disappointed. Jumping In, tune Shadow Dance. We're going to pause for some commercials, and then we're going to come back with some other music, including an oldie but goodie to start the next set.
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Well, some music going back to 1977, as promised. I'm not going to give you the name of the band. I'm pretty sure anybody that was around listening to bands that were big back in the day, the 70s into the 80s, will recognize the group, maybe not the song. I like to throw these little surprises out every now and then. But from 1977, see what you think.

So music there from British, at the time progressive rockers, Wishbone Ash. This is taken from their album Wishbone 4, definitely their sort of most straight-ahead rock and roll album up to that time. Their first three albums had a whole lot of different influences and musical styles and little tangents in them. This album kept it fairly straightforward rock and roll, and at that time they were the usual four-piece band with the double lead guitars. The tune from Wishbone Ash was called Rock and Roll Widow. Before that, a new release here at the station, courtesy of a gentleman by the name of Craig H. His new release is called The Compassion Dial, and we heard the tune A Division, pretty hard rock and stuff, and definitely an example of some of the newer stuff that we've been getting here at CJSR. Always worth a listen, always worth a play. Before that, Chili Charles, taken from the album Busy Corner, and we heard the title track. Chili Charles is a British musician who put together a collection of not strictly session musicians, but a group of musicians that work in a lot of other fields. And from the album Busy Corner, we heard the title track. And obviously, for those of you that have been around for a long time, the band that I opened that set with was none other than Cheap Trick, taken from their 1977 release, In Color and Black and White. And we heard the tune Southern Girls. It's about 20 minutes past the hour of 4. 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We're going to get things underway again, and this time we're going to start off with something in a little bit more of a progressive vein. Back to 1974 for the group Nectar, the British band that decided in the early 70s, 72, I think, that they would sound better playing in the German krautrock scene, so they all moved to Germany. From their 1974 release, Remember the Future, interesting title, and this is the title track.

we first got married and we were setting up our bank accounts and stuff, we knew that we wouldn't even bother getting checks because we knew that nobody would accept them. So we just didn't bother ever getting checks. To this day, I still don't have checks. It was so impacted me. To this day, I've never had a check.

0: revive it, we thought.
1: Oh, yeah.
0: And the principal comes out and wouldn't let us off the bus. We literally had to stay on the bus. And then he went back into the building to do whatever. I can't remember what happened that day, like if they took us home or whatever, but for 1 year we had to go to school in the shelter. And then they allowed us to go to Happy Thought or whatever. But I remember pulling in there. I don't know, but I just remember we weren't allowed off the bus. So that was grade 5 for me because, wait a second, I was in LEBO. LEBO was 1, 2, and 3, and then 4, 5, and 6, right, across the hall. It was just a two-room.
1: Yeah, yeah, yeah.
0: So it must have been the junior high. Yeah, that's right, it was grade 4. Grade 4. So then I don't remember what happened. All I know is...

0: that wins is whichever wolf you feed.
1: More local music, in fact, from our CJSR library, where we have been receiving a number of fine local musicians, different styles of music. In this case, so we've got something in a more folk country vein, courtesy of a gentleman by the name of Scott Cook, and he's put out this album called Troubadourly Yours, self-released album, very well put together, somewhat introspective, a little serious there, but since he's talking about an old native legend, I guess that makes sense. The tune that you heard was called The Wolf That Wins. And before that, we heard some music from the group Zoon, kind of an interesting name. I'm not quite sure where it comes from. It's another brand new release here at the station. The album is called Happy Thought School. And How Many More Times was the tune played? And before that, we heard the Crash Kings, interesting three-piece band out of the U.S., formed in Boston, and then moved to L.A. around 2006 and have been producing music out of L.A. since then. As I say, they're a three-piece band. What makes them different is they generally don't use a lead guitar in their music. What they use instead of a guitar is something that is an altered or adjusted clavinet. And personally, I think we need more music with clavinets in it. And a little thing that they attach to the tremolo arm or the whammy bar or whatever you want to call it. And that's how they get their signature sound. The tune was called 1985, and it comes from the Crash Kings self-titled album. And we started with Nectar, going back to 1974, from an album entitled Remember the Future. Interesting little use of words there. And the title track, Remember the Future. Well, we're now looking at about 20 minutes to the hour of 5 o'clock. We've got more music to play for you. A couple of commercial announcements first, and then we'll be right back with it.
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Some music from the Maritimes there. 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Hopefully easy to find these kind of things. 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

0: The United Nations says that a red line is about to be crossed.
1: A critical temperature threshold that scientists say will destabilize our climate. 1.5 degrees of warming.
0: Will the damage be permanent, or can we find our way back?
1: This is The Climate Question from the BBC World Service. I'm Jordan Dunbar.
0: And I'm Greya Jackson.
1: Joining us is Professor Johan Rockström, one of the world's leading climate scientists. Hi, Johan.
2: Yes, hello there. Thanks for inviting me.
0: It's great to have you on the programme. Now, Johan, you're the director of the Potsdam Institute for Climate Impact Research in Germany, and your work has really shaped global thinking on planetary boundaries and tipping points and what a safe future looks like for us all. And so I think the first question I'd really like to talk to you about is something Jordan and I have just mentioned, is this critical threshold of 1.5 degrees Celsius. Why is it considered such an important threshold for our planet?
2: Yeah, so there are several lines of evidence that brings us to the conclusion scientifically that 1.5 degrees Celsius is indeed a limit. It's not

0: a goal or target. We exit the last ice age and we enter this extraordinarily stable, warm interglacial epoch, which many of you who've gone to school remember is geologically defined as the Holocene. The Holocene is 14 degrees Celsius of global mean surface temperature with an extremely narrow range of natural variability. Actually, the latest science shows that we never exceeded, can you imagine, we never exceeded plus 1 degree Celsius of warming. And why is this important? Well, it's during this, what I today call the corridor of life, the 14 degrees Celsius planet with just plus minus 1 degree Celsius, that's when we transition from being a few million people living in caves, we're hunters and gatherers, and we go through the most important revolution of all innovations during human history, namely the Neolithic. We become farmers, we domesticate animals and plants, we start agriculture, and that happens essentially right at the beginning of this extraordinary stable climate system on planet Earth. And we today understand that the reason why we did this is largely thanks to the stability of the climate system. Spring, summer, autumn, winter comes back predictably year after year. Rainy seasons come and go predictably. Temperatures rise in May and decline in October on the Northern Hemisphere. This is an extremely important part of our modern civilizational journey on planet Earth. So that's kind of argument number one, that 1.5 degrees Celsius of warming is already outside of the corridor of life. It's a big number. We're already pushing the planet's climate outside of the envelope that we have been benefiting from during the entire journey of civilizational modern development on planet Earth. That's kind of scientific evidence piece number one. The second one is that we today understand that planet Earth is a self-regulating complex system with interactions and feedbacks, which means that it has tipping points. This is something that today is well established. We've mapped 16 large tipping point systems: the Greenland ice sheet, the Amazon rainforest, the Antarctic ice sheet, the Atlantic overturning of heat in the North Atlantic, and so on. We can come back to them. And the evidence now shows that if we exceed 1.5 degrees Celsius, despite the uncertainty in science, we're likely to cross thresholds that irreversibly will push these systems from stability and resilience capacity to buffer stress and thereby cool the planet to start self-amplifying warming and become unstable and undermining life support for humans. So if you put these two pieces of science together, we show clearly that exceed 1.5 is entering high-risk domain, and that's why I call 1.5 clearly a scientifically based limit.
1: So this limit, we've talked about, you've got the corridor of life, you've got these tipping points of systems that if they go over would then collapse. That's at 1.5. Johan, right now, what are we on track for in terms of global warming by 2100?
0: Well, you know, Jordan, this is the drama. We are today, on average, we are at 1.45. But the latest evidence, and this was confirmed just a few weeks ago by the United Nations Environmental Programme Overshoot Report, that we are inevitably going to crash through the 1.5 limit within the next few years, meaning within the next 3 to 5 years. And this is therefore a really deep concern because it means that we move into this territory where we indeed are, for one, essentially certain that extreme events will increase and suffering will therefore increase. Droughts, floods, fires, heat waves, disease patterns, everything we know that happens when you turn up the temperature on the climate system on the planet. But we also enter this risk terrain of not being able to exclude crossing tipping points. And that's why we are today trying to really warn humanity that we have to turn this around very, very rapidly.
2: What's gone wrong here? Because we talk about the clean energy transition, the decreasing prices of solar and wind, and explosions in battery technology, certainly in the last year. These are all things we need to do if we want to get our emissions down. So where have we gone wrong, given what you've just said about crashing past this 1.5 degree Celsius threshold?
0: Well, to start with, just to acknowledge that you're absolutely right. we have some very significant progress, actually, and that's a paradox, that here we have a world that signed the Paris Agreement, the legally binding global Paris Agreement in 2015. So we have, you know, over 10 years of committed action, and we see progress. The European Union has reduced emissions by over 25% by scaling very rapidly. Actually, we have exponential rise of solar voltaics, of wind farms. We are electrifying our transport systems very fast, and we see some countries with extraordinary progress, actually. Norway, 97% of cars sold are full electric. Denmark now over 60. The UK, the Nordics, but also in countries like Germany today, we're approaching the 30% level. And if you go to Ethiopia, if you go to Nepal, you have many global south countries that are also starting to recognize that dependence on oil, coal, and gas, generally delivered by undemocratic, autocratic regimes, is not a very, you know, resilient and smart pathway to a prosperous and equitable future. So indeed, there is progress. The problem is the following, that so far, the progress has essentially entirely met growing demand for energy. So we are basically leveling off the energy consumption from oil, coal, and gas, which is causing the climate crisis we're in. It is not rising as fast as before, but it's still rising with roughly 1% per year. In the past, it was rising by over 2% per year. That's progress. But the escalating demand of electricity energy in the world is met through these green, carbon-free or fossil fuel-free energy systems, but we're not getting off coal, oil, and gas fast enough. That's the dilemma. As a little reminder, we're now breaching 1.5 degrees Celsius within the next few years, but the path we're following will take us to roughly 3 degrees Celsius by the end of this century. And that is a path to disaster. There's no scientific evidence that we can, you know, take responsibility for a world population of 9-10 billion people, which is the projections, at a temperature level that exceeds or reaches points of 3 degrees Celsius outside of the corridor of life. So that is the challenge. How do we turn this around and start not only increasing renewable energy, which we're actually quite good at expanding, but also reduce fossil fuel-based energy?
2: Thanks, Johan. A reminder that you're listening to The Climate Question from the BBC World Service. I'm Greg Jackson.
1: And I'm Jordan Dunbar. This week, we're asking, what happens if the world blows past 1.5 degrees of warming?
2: Professor Johan Rockström is with us. Johan, there's quite a lot of things going on here, isn't there? On the one hand, we've got these systems that are less able to draw down carbon dioxide, like forests and oceans. They aren't working at full capacity anymore. We've sort of stretched them to the limit. And then on the other hand, we're using more and more energy. There's more of us, but we also use more energy than before as we grow in wealth. So there's lots of different components to think about. Jordan, I think you wanted to...
1: Yeah, Johan, why is it that nature isn't able to help us with this buffer? You know, why is it that forests and the ocean and peatlands and bogs can't absorb carbon dioxide or absorb heat like they could in the past?
0: Yeah, I'll come to your really important question, Jordan, but let me just kind of put some added data on Gray's really, really fundamental issue here, because the following is generally not understood, not even among our decision makers and leaders on climate, namely that all climate science that produces through the big climate models the pathways that can take us to safety, these models, which already has incredibly ambitious pathways for phasing out coal, oil, and gas, the rates are, you know, we need to bend the curve of emissions essentially now and reduce emissions by at least 5% per year annually. And again, European Union is doing the best in the world, and we've never reached close to that number. We've been reducing emissions at best at 2% per year. But you see, the following is the key reminder. The models assume that we will be able to, one, transform the global food system, agriculture, from being a massive source of greenhouse gases today to becoming a sink of greenhouse gases. So basically transforming the way we produce food from emitting carbon and methane and nitrous oxide to sequestering these gases. That's in itself an agricultural revolution. It's supposed to happen within the next 20 years. That's assumed in the models. And it's also assuming your point, Jordan, that intact nature on land, so essentially our big forest systems, the boreal forest, the temperate forest, and the tropical forest, will continue to suck up roughly 25% of the carbon dioxide that we emit, so staying intact, healthy nature. And we're also assuming that the ocean will continue to suck up another 25%, which it has been doing historically, and that requires a stable, very forgiving biogeophysical ocean system. And as if that was not enough, the models finally assume an enormous wedge on carbon dioxide removal technologies, so-called CDR, which is expected on the second half of this century to scale to enormous levels. I mean, in the order of 5, 6, 7, sometimes even 10 billion tons of carbon dioxide being removed per year. And remember, we emit 40 per year, so it's like 25% of global emissions to be removed. Now, all of this has to happen simultaneously. We have to act on all these fronts simultaneously. Get off fossil fuels, transform the food system, invest in nature on land, invest in the oceans, and remove carbon through technologies. That is what can enable us, once we now breach 1.5, to avoid reaching 3 and minimizing what we call overshoot and bring us back to 1.5. And we would still be peaking emissions at these best scenarios at roughly 1.7 degrees Celsius, which is already a big pain and huge suffering for millions of people in the world, and then bringing us back. And we don't even know if the tipping point systems will survive this, and we certainly know that the tropical coral reef systems will not survive, or at least large parts of them will not survive. And the mountain glaciers, for example, in Europe are very likely to not be able to survive even this best scenario. And just look at what happened in Nepal and Tibet. We have a whole lineup of glaciers in the Tibetan plateau that are losing mass at a rate that is unprecedented and are at risk of creating the kind of disasters which occur even before we even reached above 1.5. So indeed, it's a global sustainability transformation. It has to happen fast. I know this comes across as being kind of overwhelming. It is overwhelming, but let me just close by saying the following, which is why scientists like myself get doubly frustrated of our lack of action. We have the solutions. You know, that's what's so frustrating today. What I just described to you is, of course, a global transformation, but it's actually not fantasy. It's not utopia. We have the solutions to do it. We know how we can transform the global food system and feed humanity with sustainable, regenerative agricultural systems. This is possible to do. We don't have to destroy nature. We don't have to expand into the Amazon rainforest and destroy our last wetlands and peatlands and permafrost and forests. So, you know, it's a transition towards something that is doable. It's the question of scale and pace, which is the challenge.
2: Yeah, and I suppose at the time we're living through a cost of living crisis, there's lots of wars going on. And so the people in charge are, you know, inundated with various issues that they're trying to sort alongside this big global transformation that you're discussing. I'd really like to talk to you a bit more about CDR, this carbon dioxide removal, because I think a lot of people might not have heard of it. They might have heard of planting trees, but they certainly won't have heard of some of the sort of technologies that draw out this carbon dioxide from the atmosphere and store it. So can you just talk to us a little bit about what they are and how they relate to overshoot?
0: Yeah, no, sure. So CDR is short for carbon dioxide removal. And CDR comes in kind of two big categories, just as you point out. One is what you normally call conventional CDR, and that is basically investing in working with the photosynthesis. So it's working with nature, afforestation, different forms of conservation, having plantations where you can even transform above ground biomass into char and kind of plow it back down in the soil. It's called BECCS. It's got biological carbon capture. So that's one category where you work with nature. That's really good, but I'll come back to why it has its limitations. But it's actually one of the, you know, the photosynthesis is like the most effective way we know to remove carbon dioxide, because photosynthesis is carbon dioxide plus water gives us sugar, which builds the basis for all life on Earth. And that is a very well-adapted process. Then you have the unconventional CDR, which is, to put it simple, engineered technologies. Now, we need them, and they need to be scaled very fast. And these include several types of technologies. And the most established one is so-called CCS, carbon capture and storage. It's an old technology. It's basically in coal-fired plants or different energy utilities. When the smoke reaches the chimney, you can have technologies that filter that smoke and remove the carbon dioxide. And through quite energy-intensive processes, you can compress that carbon dioxide into liquid form and then press it back down into the geological formations where it originated from. So this is kind of what I call black-to-black carbon removal. We take up black carbon in the form of oil, coal, and gas, which are old geological deposits from 100 million years ago. We burn them, release them into the atmosphere. We release them out of the bottle, which is then causing the problems. And if we then remove them with technologies and plug them back into the planet's inner core, we permanently remove them. So these are technologies that are needed, and they actually work, and they are real removals. The problem with these systems, as you can imagine, is that they're very expensive. CCS is the most conventional one. Then you have other systems, and one system that many are hoping a lot for and investing a lot of R&D on is so-called DAC, direct air capture, which is basically massive fans that filter through air and through different filters are able to take away the carbon dioxide, again concentrate it and plug it back into geological formation. So these are technologies that exist. They actually work. The problem is that when you put a price to it, someone has to pay. And that is what is our challenge, because it would raise petrol prices, it raises prices on all consumption and production. I say this because it's quite exciting that even direct air capture technologies, like the most expensive and advanced technologies, now can show evidence that they can remove carbon at costs of roughly $500 per ton of carbon dioxide. Now, in the policy regime, the highest price on carbon so far is the European Union so-called emission trading scheme, the ETS, which is what we charge, we ask industries to what they have to pay for emit a ton of carbon dioxide. That cost has reached at a highest level, $100 per ton of carbon dioxide. So we're far from 500. So that is the challenge. However, it's not an unthinkable situation that we, in the next, 10 years, might actually have prices on carbon increasing so much that CDR technologies may actually become cost-effective. And that is essentially one track of trying to get scaling of CDR.
2: One thing I was really shocked about when I read the United Nations Environmental Programme's Overshoot report was the scale at which we would need to do some of these CDR techniques. And I'm just going to quote something to you, because this, I think I ended up saying to you, Jordan, after I'd read it, I cannot believe this, that it would take 100 years of planting trees and forest management at the current state and zero residual CO2 emissions, so bringing emissions right down to CO2, to bring back warming by 0.1 degrees Celsius. And so the scale of which we need to, say, plant trees actually gives us very little bang for buck when we're talking about 2.7 or 3 degrees of warming.
0: No, that is a correct assessment. And that brings me back to the point why I'm not super enthusiastic over, let's call it the conventional CDR, meaning afforestation and kind of planting trees. And the reason for that is not that it's bad to plant trees. It's fantastic to plant trees. The problem is, as you point out, that it's doubtful that it will have such large positive results. And that is what worries me a lot.
1: Johan, we've mentioned tipping points a few times. Help us understand what those tipping points are and where the danger comes if the temperature does keep rising.
0: Yeah, so a tipping point is defined as follows. So as I mentioned earlier, we now understand that planet Earth is a self-regulating system which has interactions and feedbacks, and many of the large systems on Earth fulfill the following criteria. They have what we call multiple stable states. So here you have the Greenland ice sheet. It is 3,000 meters thick, so it's a very high altitude, and it has two feedbacks. Feedback one is anyone who's climbed up a mountain knows that higher up you go, the colder it gets. So it's a self-cooling feedback to have a white surface ice at a very high elevation. So it's a kind of a self-cooling system. But not only that, it's a white surface, and this is called albedo. It's the reflectivity of the color of the planet, and the color of the ice sheet is so white that 90% of incoming heat is reflected back to space. So the ice sheets are like planetary air conditioners. These are massive cooling bodies. And when these systems start melting, they get lower and lower and lower. So you have this altitude decline. And at a certain altitude, you come to a precise point where the system absorbs more heat than it reflects back, both because of color and because of elevation. And that's the tipping point. At that point, you cannot turn back. At that point, the system will irreversibly melt, whatever you do, because all evidence shows that it's very difficult to turn that process around. And we've mapped now the 16 large tipping point systems on planet Earth that regulate the climate system and that have these multiple stable states. And six of them are, and the uncertainty ranges are wide. That has to always be reminded. We have difficulties in getting the precision on exactly when they are at risk of tipping. But six of them are likely, likely means a 50-50 chance of crossing their thresholds if we exceed 1.5 degrees Celsius permanently. Science has not been yet able to really investigate, can these systems survive a short overshoot? We do not know, to be honest. It enters risk. But if we permanently exceed, then the Greenland ice sheet, the West Antarctic ice sheet, these two ice sheets, just those two, are equivalent to 10 meter sea level rise. So it would not mean like a tsunami Monday morning. It may take 1,000 years for the Greenland ice sheet to permanently melt, but it would add 7 meter sea level rise. Sea level rise would accelerate, but it would be unstoppable. That's the whole issue. To put it simple, we use this science as a way of informing humanity why 1.5 degrees Celsius is a limit to take seriously. And that therefore, of course, we have to stay within the carbon budget that can avoid that we exceed it.
2: Hmm. I think you made an important point there, Johan, because I think there's a danger of being fixated in the number that we might climb to, 2.7 degrees, 3 degrees. But actually, it's also about the amount of time we stay above 1.5 that seems to be really significant for the tipping points. Jordan and I have one final question for you. When we were researching this program, as you said, that can be quite overwhelming, some of the things we've been talking about. And we wanted, looks like from this Zoom call that you're not living in a bunker just yet. Maybe you're digging one, I don't know. But what is it that makes you sort of so, I don't know, is hopeful the right word? Are you an optimist about all of this?
0: To begin with, I can reassure you, I have not dug a bunker. I'm sitting here in my beautiful office in Potsdam at the Science Park here, the Einstein Science Park here in Potsdam. So, no. And I'm absolutely powered up to continue the fight. And the reason for this is that I am quite optimistic. I mean, to begin with, which you pointed at, Greyer, earlier in our conversation, that we have so many positive signs. I would even argue that we have actually turned a corner. It's not a question if we will be able to phase out coal, oil, and gas. We are in the beginning of the end of the fossil fuel-driven global economy. Our challenge is, will we be too late? That's our challenge. It's not a question if, it's a question, how do we do this now? And therefore, it's really worth the effort. The window is still open. It's narrow, but it's still open. We don't have evidence that we've knocked over the planet in an irreversible journey of self-warming. So it's still possible to turn this around, and we have the solutions. And we know that if we scale the solutions of healthy food, clean energy, better consumption production patterns, will give us a more prosperous and more equitable and more modern and attractive future. So we are sitting with the winning story, and it's definitely worth the effort of doing everything we can to move the dial and shift the direction.
1: Johan, thank you so much for speaking to us today.
0: Thanks for inviting me.
2: Thank you.
1: And thank you for listening. Don't forget, if you have a climate question of your own, then email theclimatequestion@bbc.com.
2: the production team were Diane Richardson, Simon Watts, Philip Bull, Melanie Stewart-Smith and Tom Brignall. I'm Greg Jackson.
1: And I'm Jordan Dunbar. From all of us, goodbye.
3: The Alberta referendum is coming up on October 19th. To help get you ready, Alberta-based creator Gabrielle Barber is breaking down the questions. Question 1. Do you support the government of Alberta taking increased control over immigration for the purposes of decreasing immigration to more sustainable levels, prioritizing economic migration, and giving Albertans first priority on new employment opportunities?
4: Let's translate this into something a bit more digestible. Should the government of Alberta be able to control the amount of economic immigrants that are arriving to the province? In short, the provincial government has no direct control over the amount of immigrants that arrive, especially in the short term. However, something like this already exists. As recently as 2024, Alberta had the Move to Alberta campaign, which included a refundable tax credit of $5,000 for skilled trade workers moving to the province. There's also the ongoing Alberta Advantage Immigration Program, where the provincial and federal government work together to grant immigrants their PR to live and work in Canada. The government of Alberta is already pushing for economic immigration. This brings me to this last bit of the question that seems kind of tacked on, giving Albertans first priority on new employment opportunities. This language of Albertan can be a bit complicated. There's not really a legal definition. An Albertan can mean many things. Does this only refer to people born in the province? Do you have to have lived here for a certain amount of time? What's the threshold for being Albertan? This is pretty important because it seems like the Alberta government is only fighting for Albertans. In short, voting yes means you want the government of Alberta to work with the federal government to allow the province to be more selective with the immigrants moving here. And voting no means you wish to maintain the status quo regarding immigration.
3: That was Gabrielle Barber explaining one of the questions on the upcoming Alberta referendum. You can find her online at Gabrielle A. Barber. For more information, visit elections.ab.ca/elections/referendum.
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6: Do you know the Indigenous name of where you live? Let's hear from Noella Steinhauer. The ward has been named in honor of a chief. His people played an important role in Edmonton's founding.
7: Papa Steu. Papa Steu was a highly respected leader of the Papa Steu's band No. 136. His name in English translates to large woodpecker. Papa Steu was also known as Papa Steu. When the band signed into Treaty 6 in 1877, they were promised 249 square miles of land. They instead received 40 square miles. Originally, they were to settle in present-day Old Strathcona. However, settlers felt that it was a little too close, so the band agreed to move further south to the Mill Woods area. After more than a decade of hardship, many members either moved to other First Nations, were removed by Indian Affairs, or surrendered land under questionable circumstances. Papa Steu moved to St. Paul de Métis later in life. Papa Steu's descendants number in the thousands, some who live in the Edmonton area. Papa Steu. His name in English translates to large woodpecker.
6: We're grateful to Pipiguan, Pitaguan, and the City of Edmonton for permission to use these ward naming videos. Learn more at edmonton.ca/Indigenous Ward Name.
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0: Welcome to Counterspin, your weekly look behind the headlines. I'm Janine Jackson. This week on Counterspin, corporate news media sell a lot of messages, but perhaps the overarching one is, this is how it is. You could be mad about it. We might give you a personal profile, but hey, this is just how it is. And how it is that there are 34.5 million people living in poverty, according to the Census Bureau. The United States has the second highest poverty rate among major developed nations in the OECD, Organization for Economic Cooperation and Development, trailing only Costa Rica. You're not happy with that? Well, welcome to corporate media's echo chamber, where your dissatisfaction is naive at best. When people try to fight for something better, we get a lot of noise about how that can't work, it won't work. And you know who else wanted social change? Communists, socialists. The idea is that we'll be frightened off from wanting health care because, you know what, Russia. The good news is that ever-increasing numbers of people just aren't buying what elite media are selling, which is the same old top-down racist, why would you even speak up blather that we've been listening to for decades, and then the narrating of the nightmare that we're living through. It's not that DSA, Democratic Socialists of America, are the answer, but ask yourself, why won't corporate media engage the questions they pose? We'll hear from Raina Lipsitz, author of The Rise of a New Left, How Young Radicals Are Shaping the Future of American Politics, from Verso Books. She's also author of a range of pieces, including some on socialism, including some for fair.org. That's coming up this week on Counterspin. Washington State Democratic Congresswoman Pramila Jayapal released a survey indicating that 94% of Democratic voters support a universal public health insurance program, and so do a majority of self-defined moderate and independent voters. The survey noted that single-payer health care is also popular in battleground states. Yet progressive lawmakers are constantly told to moderate, in other words, weaken, in other words, stop, their communication around universal health care. Sure, people want it, but if you as a representative push for it, you're sure to lose. Well, millions of people in 2026 appear to be tired of the message that we can't have the things we need and are willing to fight for. What's in the way are powerful people and their institutions who want to hang on to their outsized power, and corporate news media who are invested in telling us that we can't have things like a living wage, like health care that doesn't bankrupt you, like human rights no matter your skin color. Elite media's message seems to be, sure, that would be nice. But seriously, once you grow up, you learn that we just can't have things we want. Other wealthy countries have them. Well, we aren't them. People have resisted that oppressive storyline throughout history, and it's happening now. The trouble is, you might not learn about it if you only watch corporate news, where the very word socialism is used as a thought stopper rather than an opening to conversation, much less change. Our guest thinks a lot about this situation. Raina Lipsitz writes on politics and gender and culture for many outlets, including fair.org. And she's author of The Rise of a New Left, How Young Radicals Are Shaping the Future of American Politics, from Verso Books. She joins us now by phone. Welcome to Counterspin, Raina Lipsitz.
1: Thank you so much for having me.
0: Well, I will trot out a site that I use. In 2000, when USA Today was covering activism in Seattle around the WTO. It reported, quote, "Little noticed by the public, the upcoming World Trade Organization summit has energized protesters around the world," close quote. I think that that's emblematic of corporate news media. You know, citizens, you know, person on the street, let's get your opinion. But wait, you got together with other people to try to actually change things? Well, now you're marginal and maybe criminal and certainly stupid, you know? I think we're seeing this now writ maybe larger because now the protesters are inside the House, right? Now groups like DSA, Democratic Socialists for America, are making inroads, electing candidates, reaching people who are disaffected. And so it seems like elite news media are bringing out their rhetorical guns, and you've been documenting that. I'm thinking of a piece you wrote in August, noting the Atlantic Magazine article headlined, "The DSA is a Parasite," but there's lots. Where would you start if you're talking about the way that corporate news media are treating DSA, yes, but also the very word socialism?
1: I think the piece that you mentioned is a perfect place to start. The DSA is a parasite. It's a particularly odious example of the kind of coverage I was writing about. And I was pretty disturbed actually to see the headline because it's such a loaded framing to characterize socialists or any group of people, black and brown people, anyone, to characterize as a roach or vermin or a parasite. That's pretty kind of dangerous language that I think has real world consequences and can in fact harm people. There are different ways that they frame this, and you identified many of them in your introduction. The scariest and worst to me are the ones that mimic the language of frankly, of genociders the world over. It's that parasite language, that vermin language. But I think more common than that is what you said about presenting people, any activists, any group of people who are trying to challenge power and change things, fundamentally unserious, ridiculous, fringe, marginal. I think that's the more common framing. Mm-hmm. And I was thinking about what you said about, you know, you just have to grow up, or when you're older, you'll understand, which has been a message I've heard actually my whole adult, well, as long as I've been politically engaged, right, which I'd say started when I was 18 and could vote, became very interested in American politics. And that's always what I've heard. And I think one thing that's really changed a lot, and that it accounts in many ways for the resurgence we're seeing of socialism in the United States and the success of DSA, is the fact that millennials have grown up, you know? Mm-hmm. I mean, I'm 43 years old. I'm going to be 44 in December. I'm not exactly a kid anymore. I don't feel like a kid. I don't have the same freedom that I did as a student or as a young person. And many people who were characterized as very young and silly for a long, long time, which was always the media framing around millennials, my generation, are now parents, they're trying to buy homes, they have serious jobs, they have all the same adult responsibilities as everybody else in this country, and they're in a much, much worse position financially than their parents were overall on average.
0: It sounds like folks are feeling reached, feeling listened to, you know, feeling like there might be something they can be part of to bring change, and we're seeing that clamped down on in subtle and less subtle ways, which is part of the things that you write about. Just to get to the core of it, what is it that is being demonized? Because it sounds like organizing, you know? It sounds right, like getting people together to fight for something they want is being treated by elite media as in itself suspect.
1: Yes, exactly. And I think there's a lot of internal contradictions in the framing, in the pushback to DSA. I mean, I wrote in a piece for FAIR, I mentioned what Barack Obama said when he was leaving office in January 2017, I think is when he said this, but he made an explicit appeal to young people. He said, if you don't like where the country is going, grab a clipboard, get out there, get some signatures, run for office yourself. Hillary Clinton made a similar remark about 10 months earlier in 2016, when she was on the campaign trail. So these are things I've heard my whole adult life. You need to do the work, and you should stop complaining or posting on social media. You should actually get out there and do the organizing work. And that is exactly what DSA has been doing, and that's why we're in a stronger position than we've ever been since the beginning of the organization. There's consensus around that, and I know a lot of people who've been DSA members for much longer than I have, and there's a new seriousness here. We've adapted to changing conditions, and I think a lot of the credit for that goes to people who took that in, who admired Obama, who worked for him in many cases, quite literally worked for him, and said, you know what, that's right, we need to approach this in a very serious and disciplined way, and we want it to work, and we want to actually have some power on the left, which growing up in the 90s, I did not really perceive us as having any organized power, frankly. I knocked doors for Ralph Nader in college, and I was proud to do so, but it didn't feel then, and it certainly turned out to be the case that we didn't come anywhere near electing Ralph Nader president, as much as I admire him in many ways. So conditions have changed, and we've adapted to those changes, and I'm very proud of what we're doing. But what you hear from the media and also from powerful actors in the Democratic Party is that they now want to shut that down, which is at odds with everything else they've ever said about youth engagement. But what they mean by youth engagement is go vote for who we tell you to vote for, mm-hmm. and stay out of it otherwise. And I think DSA has a much more serious and holistic approach to political organizing.
0: Well, I'm going to bring you back to what DSA, what that actually looks like day to day. But if we could roll through some of what folks will have gleaned from news media coverage of not just DSA, but socialism in general, which is kind of used as like a slur. And as I say at the top, a thought stopper. So one of the arguments is this is silly. And because it's silly, you're going to hand power to the right. So you're just going to lose. Another argument is, well, it's just young people with blue hair and they can't lead us anywhere. But then another, and you talk about how the arguments fight with themselves, because another argument is, well, socialism is just rich white people cosplaying as working class. So it's not really real. The arguments don't agree with one another, but they seem to add up to, yeah, this would be good, but it can't happen. So you're kind of mean to even introduce it to people. And that, I think, only works when media don't talk about what's actually happening on the ground. It only works when it's a purely rhetorical argument.
1: Yeah, exactly. And the media, really, they can't make up their minds about us because they're throwing a lot of things at the wall to see what sticks and trying to find something that's actually going to work against DSA. And so far, they've found things that have gained a little bit of traction here and there, but not really enough to stop us. And that's why there's this constant, are we ridiculous snowflakes who've never had any real world experience, don't know what we're doing, really naive, really silly, or are we terrifying terrorists who hate America, who are trying to harm people? And, you know, those are both ridiculous caricatures that have nothing to do with the actual people in the actual organization. But they're also just fundamentally contradict each other. You know, we can't be both scary and silly and not going to win. So you can see the limits of that thinking and the limits of the coverage and the pushback. And I guess I would also say that the people in the organization are, they're just in fact very serious, ordinary people. You know, there is very much a framing of it's white people, it's privileged people, it's college kids who had all the advantages. I don't think that's entirely wrong, but I also don't think that it's a bad thing to be a privileged person who is standing in solidarity with people who've had fewer privileges in their lives. I think that's actually what you're supposed to be doing. And that's another message I grew up hearing, right? That from Democratic Party leaders, from progressives in my community, from all of my teachers, all of my educators, my whole life have said, with great privilege comes great responsibility. That's actually a very, very mainstream American message. And it's kind of bizarre to me to now say, oh, we didn't mean that. We didn't mean it if you're actually talking about economic policy or changing conditions or helping people in a material way. We only meant that you should, I don't know, work for a nonprofit. I'm not sure what else that could mean,
0: right,
1: other than what we're now seeing.
0: Exactly. Well, part of what reporters have to grapple with is just facts on the ground. And the facts on the ground are that DSA-supported or self-defined socialists have been winning elections, have been appealing to people, and people are voting for them. Like, for example, Zohran Mamdani, our mayor here in New York City. Zohran Mamdani crashes the party was New York Magazine's profile headline. And I think that gets what we're talking about, which is, you know, there's a lot of rhetoric about bottom up and we should listen to people. But then when somebody does that and organizes, somehow they're interfering with the way that things should actually work. It's a big tell, I think, on elite media, the treatment of Mamdani.
1: Absolutely. And there's a real mystification. Some of it, I have to say, some of it is very evidently bad faith and comes from, you know, ideological enemies. And some of it, I think, actually just reveals the naivete of corporate media and of certain types of political operatives, that they really are mystified, truly mystified by what's going on, because they can't imagine doing things the decent, honorable way. They're like, what is the secret? What's the trick? You know, are you taking money from China?
0: Right.
1: Are you Russian bots? All of this kind of, frankly, conspiracy thinking, because they themselves would never sort of spend time on a project that didn't immediately enrich them, improve their social standing, get them a job. You know, so the idea that there now are tens of thousands of people motivated by a desire to help each other and to improve conditions for everybody, it just doesn't make any sense to them. And that's very revealing of their worldview and of their own personal experiences, what they would or wouldn't do to help other people.
0: But then also the fact that they're like, because I can't imagine it, you shouldn't either. You know, it'd be one thing if they went away with their opinions, but they don't. They put them in our face every day and say, you have to stop thinking this way. This isn't going to work. And it's almost like a threat. You know, it's not going to work because we're not going to let it work.
1: Right.
0: I find it frightening.
1: Yeah. And it's also a loss of control, right? I mean, the people who are used to being the gatekeepers, used to being the ones who tell us what to do, it's a threatening thing to them to now have a large and growing group of people who are saying, actually, I don't care what you're telling me to do. I feel like I'm drawn to this person. I'm going to vote for this person, work for this policy, join this organization. And it's destabilizing and threatening to the entire order that these people have built their lives and careers around. So in a way, I have some sympathy on a human level. It's like they thought they were doing everything the right way, and it's really stopped working for them. You know, that's a lesson that the left has had to learn over decades, right? If something's not working, you're supposed to recalibrate. You're supposed to figure out another way. It does call into question, what are their ultimate goals? Do the people who are the anti-DSA faction in the Democratic Party, do they actually want Democrats to win? It's hard to believe that some of them really want that, given the choices that they're making, because the energy in the party quite clearly is with the rising socialist tide. And if you're shutting down enthusiastic young people, people who've never participated before, people who were drawn to this or that campaign because it gave them hope, and you're saying, no, we can't have that kind of energy, I think you're working against the interests of the party and the country, and I think you're doing it for other reasons.
0: Obviously, this is not like an ad for DSA. It's really about socialism and its place in corporate media's conversation and how they define it, because you can see different ideas taken seriously, but then once they get a label, then they go off the page. And it's odd. And it's an infantilizing of the reading public, as though we don't understand what can happen and what we can work for, you know. But I did want to give you a chance to just say, you know, does DSA hide what they're about? You know, because part of what we hear is that it's like shifty or sinister somehow. Does DSA hide what they are for? And what does the work look like day to day? What does it look like?
1: Sure. I mean, to answer the first question, no, of course we don't hide what we're for. We have a public platform, a website that's actually pretty, I think, user-friendly and easy to see what the platform is. I think where there is some legitimate

0: and where they diverged from the national organization. Zoran Mamdani was extremely clear about that throughout the race and consistent and stayed on message. You know, the actual work of what we're doing is also not a secret and is also available to anyone, and in fact has been used very successfully for a long time by the right. You know, I mean, yeah, it's old-fashioned. It's knocking on doors. It's talking to our neighbors. It's going to meetings, organizing meetings, calling venues to see if they will host a meeting for free or for a low fee, and then getting people to show up to those meetings, calling, texting, making connections, you know, reaching out to other human beings. I really do think that a big part of this also is emerging from the shadow of the pandemic. You know, people are so desperate for that still. It wasn't that long ago that we couldn't hug each other, that we couldn't congregate and couldn't have large meetings in closed spaces. And that was a real loss, I think. We're social creatures. People missed each other. They missed the feeling of connection and community. They missed having friends and doing social activities together. So I think that's also a big part of what's happening now. And that could be true of any political tendency, but it's true now of the left because people are so angry about the status quo and the leadership of the Democratic Party has failed repeatedly. How is it that Donald Trump is still the president? I ask myself that pretty much every day. Mm-hmm. You know, I know what my answers are, but some of that at least can be blamed on Democratic leadership, I think.
1: Well, and I'll just point folks to fair.org and your articles going back several years, including talking about how corporate media kind of sigh at Donald Trump. Oh, gosh, how did we wind up here?
0: Right.
1: You know, but then when people want to say, well, you know, we can see how we got here and we want to pull ourselves out of it, then suddenly that's a different conversation. It's on a different page and it's treated with a different lens. So
0: right.
1: I blame media.
0: I do as well. And I just want to say they also say act as if it's evident, particularly when he won in 2024. Oh, it's a vibe shift. This is what people really wanted all along. We have to admit it's a center right, or a, not even center right, like a right-wing fascist country. I really reject that narrative completely. I mean, Donald Trump never had a consistent, strong majority of Americans who said, yes, I like this guy, I admire him, I support him. Many, many, many people in this country are checked out. Tens of millions of people didn't vote, don't vote. You know, what does that tell you? It doesn't, to me, it does not tell me that Donald Trump is some kind of popular reflection of the Democratic will. I just don't think that's accurate.
1: Well, I'll just ask you finally if you have any further thoughts you want to share, but also I think that one of the main harms that corporate media do is suggest that politics, first of all, it's a thing called politics. It's not like your life as you live it and, you know, how you buy groceries and how you interact with your neighbors. It's this separate thing called politics. But then also, politics is just electoral politics, and it doesn't have anything to do with what happens in between. And I think that's what disaffects a lot of people, because people don't see their lives pulling a lever every 4 years. That's not where they think of, you know, making change. So just final thoughts on this set of issues, Raina Lipsitz.
0: I think that's a really good point. I think that we've siloed off the idea of politics is something you do every 4 years. You show up to the polling place and you cast a vote, and that's the sum total of your obligation as a citizen, as a human. I think of politics as a much more encompassing thing, a much more holistic thing, and it can be a very satisfying and important aspect of life that enhances your life, that brings you joy, connection, community, friendship. I say this in a lot of interviews. I know now, I think, 3 different babies who exist because their parents met in DSA. I mean, that's a really beautiful thing, you know, to have people starting families together because they met through this organization. I think it's really sad to me that politics is so closely associated with misery, fighting, division, unhappiness, when in fact it can be a very life-affirming thing if you find your political home, if you find your people, and if you're working together consistently and joyfully towards a goal that is going to help

0: improve things for your neighbors, your community, and your own family. And that's what we need to bring back, is that connection. And that's a global phenomenon. I've talked to people all around the world about my book, and they all say, you know, how do we get this back? How do we get people to feel like, you know, it's not that you win all the time. It's not that every moment is hopeful or filled with joy. It's a deeper thing, and it's a longer term commitment. But that satisfaction can only come from building your life around a set of commitments, all of which are political in nature.
1: Well, I'm going to end on that note. Raina Lipsitz writes on politics and culture for many outlets, including Fair.org. And the book is The Rise of a New Left, How Young Radicals Are Shaping the Future of American Politics. That's from Verso Books. Thank you so much, Raina Lipsitz, for joining us this week on Counterspin.
0: Thank you so much for having me.
1: And that's it for Counterspin for this week. 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I'm Janine Jackson. 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
4: 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Saturday, October 3rd from 12 to 12:30. His official name is Emilio, but his foster called him Wildcat. He's a high-energy, silly, and playful cat, jumping around the house, chasing mosquitoes, then snuggling up and sleeping on your face. But this past spring, Emilio got sick. Really sick. And that's after his feline sister Pip got ill and sadly passed away. Emilio was rushed to the vet, where he spent days. He recovered, but his humans' bank accounts haven't. So to help, they're hosting the Comedy Cat Beret. Saturday, October 3rd at Dive Bar, featuring a silent auction, along with performances by All Big Dogs Go to Heaven, featuring members of Rapid Fire Theater, Jasmine and Luke from Sugar Swing, plus poetry, burlesque, and more. All proceeds go to Vet Bills and the Hope Lives Here Animal Rescue. 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
5: The Alberta referendum is coming up on October 19th. To help get you ready, Alberta-based creator Gabrielle Barber is breaking down the questions. Question 4. Assuming that all Canadian citizens and permanent residents continue to qualify for public health care and education as they do now, do you support the government of Alberta charging a reasonable fee or premium to individuals with a non-permanent immigration status living in Alberta for their and their families' use of the health care and education systems?
6: First things first, let's translate this into something a bit more digestible, a lot shorter. Should the government of Alberta require anyone on a temporary visa or without permanent residency to pay for public healthcare and for public education? These will include people who are on work visas, study visas, visitors visas, as well as refugees.